0: Tonight, you're going to come face to face with a serial killer, one of the most prolific serial killers in U.S. history. They don't usually talk to reporters, and in the 45 years of 60 Minutes, we've never interviewed one until now. Charles Cullen was a critical care nurse who admits to killing up to 40 people. Some suspect it was a lot more. The murders took place over 16 years in 7 different hospitals. There were suspicions at nearly all of them that Cullen was harming patients, yet none of them passed that information on to subsequent employers. Newspaper headlines called him the Angel of Death, but as you will see, Charles Cullen was no mercy killer. Until we interviewed him a few weeks ago, he'd never spoken publicly about his crimes, never tried to explain why he did it, or even express remorse to the families of victims when he finally faced them in court.
1: This monster didn't even know us or our son, but had the audacity to end his life.
2: I'd like to tell you a little bit about my mother, that you murdered. You don't even have the guts to look this way, do you?
3: Charles, why don't you look up at us? I'd like to show you what you did to our children. This is their dad in his coffin. How do you like that?
0: This was the scene 7 years ago at the Somerset County Courthouse in New Jersey, as Charles Cullen sat through his sentencing hearing, refusing to speak or even acknowledge the family members of people he had murdered. Even the judge was exasperated.
4: Mr. Cullen, I ask you a question. Why is it that you have chosen not to address the court? Can you hear me, Mr. Cullen?
0: He's kept that silence behind the walls of the New Jersey State Prison in Trenton, where he is in protective custody to keep him safe from other inmates. Protecting himself from his own demons has been more difficult. We found out when we sat down across from him in a cramped cubicle separated by a thick layer of glass to talk about the people he's killed.
5: Is 40 an arbitrary number?
6: 40 is an estimate. I gave a number between 30 and 40. I think I have identified, most of them.
5: Look, you pled guilty to murder. But you don't use that word.
6: I think that I had a lot of trouble accepting that word for a long time. I accept that that's what it is.
5: Do you consider yourself a serial killer?
6: I guess it depends upon a person's definition. If it's more than one and it's a pattern, I guess, then yes.
0: In Cullen's case, all of his victims were patients assigned to hospital units where he worked as a nurse. They ranged in age from 21 to 91. Some were critically ill. Others were ready to be discharged when Cullen injected them with drugs that would kill them. It was a pattern that began 26 years ago at St. Barnabas Medical Center in Livingston, New Jersey, Cullen's very first nursing job.
6: I worked on the burn unit, so, there was a lot of pain, a lot of suffering. And I didn't cope with that as well as I thought I would.
5: And that was the first place that you gave someone medication?

0: that caused him to die.
1: The patient was John Yengo, a judge from New Jersey who was suffering from a severe case of sunburn until Cullen injected him with a fatal overdose of lidocaine.
0: Do you remember the person?
2: I remember one, and that's the only person I've been able to identify.
1: But there could have been more. St. Barnabas didn't know about the patient Cullen murdered, but it did suspect him of trying to kill or harm a half a dozen other patients by randomly and repeatedly poisoning bags of saline solution.
3: Someone was spiking IV bags with insulin in the storeroom.
1: Charles Graber, a New York writer, as well as a former medical student and researcher, has spent 7 years investigating Cullen's murders for a new book called The Good Nurse. Graber says a number of patients at St. Barnabas went into insulin shock and nearly died.
3: He was the main suspect for poisoning random bags of saline. If you talk to the investigators there, they'll tell you, Cullen was our man, we knew he was dirty. They couldn't prove anything. It's all circumstantial.
0: They fire him?
3: He moved on.
1: When Cullen left the hospital, the insulin overdoses stopped.
2: At St. Barnabas, they could have had my license investigated and probably revoked at that point in time.
0: Should they have?
2: Should they have, yes.
1: But instead of ending Charles Cullen's nursing career, St. Barnabas marked the beginning of a 16-year killing spree. Cullen would work at 8 other hospitals and be suspected of harming patients at 6 of them. But those suspicions never reached subsequent employers, and Cullen continued to murder patients with virtually impunity. In 1993, prosecutors investigated Cullen for murdering 91-year-old Helen Dean. An autopsy tested for nearly 100 medications, but not the one Cullen used to kill her. A powerful drug called Digoxin, or Dig for short. It was Cullen's first weapon of choice.
0: Why did you like Dig?
2: Dig, was a very powerful cardiac medication.
0: What does it do to someone?
2: In small amounts, it slows the heart rate down. In larger amounts, it can cause what's called complete heart block. And then the heart is very irregular. And, it can cause death. It does cause death in large amounts.
1: It was also readily available in critical care units. And Cullen figured out ways to conceal his digoxin withdrawals from an automatic drug dispensary system called Pyxis, which required nurses to type in the name of the patient and the drug to be administered.
2: I wouldn't go in under Dig. I would go under Tylenol or another medication that would be in the same drawer. So, there was no record of me going in for Dig other than the fact that, it was in the same drawer.
0: How did you choose who you were going to give this medication to?
2: It's difficult for me to go back in time and think about what things were running through my mind at the time.
0: Was it personal?
2: No.
4: Did you get pleasure out of it? Satisfaction?
2: No, I thought that people weren't suffering anymore, so in a sense, I thought I was helping.
1: Cullen suggested several times that his actions were merciful, but the evidence doesn't support it. 60-year-old Eleanor Stecker, an asthma patient, was recovering and in no pain when Cullen administered a fatal digoxin overdose. College student Michael Strenko, who suffered from an autoimmune disease, was recovering from what his parents called routine surgery to remove his spleen.
5: My heart, it aches for my son. It bleeds for my son.
6: We vividly remember Charles Cullen walking into the waiting room. He looked us right in the eye and stated how Michael was gravely ill and people don't make it. And my wife told Cullen, "That's enough, you could leave now." We're haunted by the memory of Charles Cullen coming to the waiting room to get our reaction.
0: There were people that you caused to die who were not near death and not suffering that much.
2: My goal here isn't to justify, what I did. There is no justification. I just think that the only thing I can say is that I felt overwhelmed at the time.
0: Can you give us anything? Can you give the families anything? Any explanation for how this happened and why this happened?
2: Like I said, I can't. I just can say that it was more or less, you know, felt like I needed to do something. And I did. And that's not an answer to anything.
1: Charles Cullen was the youngest of eight children and grew up poor on this street in West Orange, New Jersey, protected by his mother. Cullen was 17 when she died. He tried to kill himself. He spent 6 years in the Navy, most of them as a missile technician on a nuclear submarine. He was miserable, felt bullied, tried to kill himself again. After receiving a general discharge, he decided to take up nursing. He got married and started a family, but it all went sour. A messy divorce, custody battles, bankruptcy, heavy drinking, more half-hearted suicide attempts, and trips to the psychiatric ward. That was Charles Cullen's state of mind when he was killing people and on the night he finally confessed to the murders.
2: I tried to kill myself throughout my life because I never really liked being who I was, because I didn't think I was worthy of anything.
3: It was never about anyone but Charlie Cullen. He did what he did because of his own needs, his own compulsions.
1: Author Charles Graber interviewed Cullen more than a dozen times for his book, and he remembers seeing words like paranoid, major depression, hostile, passive-aggressive, and antisocial on psychiatric reports.
3: He sees himself as a victim, and as a victim, he's entitled to lash out in any way he wants to make things right, if that means killing patients. It just, anything justifies his victimhood.
7: You said at one point that you thought it was about power and control. What do you mean?
3: If the rest of his life was spinning out of control, if he was losing custody, if he was feeling depressed, if his love life was in the toilet, he could poison patients, he could save patients, he could make decisions. He had an arena in which he mattered and where his actions had definite consequence.
7: Here you have a person who tried to kill himself at least 20 times, who was in and out of psych wards, and on some occasions walked right out of the psych ward and right into a job as a critical care nurse.
3: Right. He actually took a call asking him back on shift from a psych ward.
7: Why wouldn't the hospitals do some background checks?
3: Well, partially because they weren't required to, and partially because there was a nursing shortage on. Charlie Cullen looked good. By the end of his career, he was a 16-year veteran. He had recommendations. And for a hospital to ask too much or say too much became a liability. You can't penalize a nurse for seeking counseling, for seeking treatment, for going to a rehab center successfully. And so because of that, Charlie hid in those shadows.
1: When Cullen was hired at St. Luke's University Hospital in Bethlehem, Pennsylvania, he'd been fired or forced to resign from five other hospitals, yet none of this was in his file with the state nursing board. By his own count, Cullen had already murdered 11 people, and he would kill at least five more at St. Luke's. Nurses were suspicious, there were rumors about his past, and Cullen was caught red-handed stealing lethal drugs. But instead of calling the police, St. Luke's brought in a lawyer to confront Cullen.
0: Do you think that they knew what you were doing at St. Luke's?
2: I think that they had a strong suspicion.
0: Did you expect to get caught?
2: I think you can say I was caught at St. Barnabas and I was caught at St. Luke's. There's no reason that I should have been a practicing nurse after that.
0: They offered you some kind of a deal?
2: They said if you resign, we'll give you neutral references. And I decided to go with that.
0: What is it about this system and about hospitals that no one went to the police? No one really wanted to find out what was going on. They gave you an opportunity to leave.
2: I think because it's a matter of worrying about lawsuits. If they pointed out that there was a problem, we're going to be found liable for millions of dollars. So they, I guess they just saw it as a lot easier to not put themselves in a position of getting sued.
1: After Charles Cullen was escorted out the door of St. Luke's Hospital with no consequences, one of the nurses called a friend at the Pennsylvania State Police with her suspicions, and an investigation was begun. By then, Cullen had already found another job at the Somerset Medical Center in New Jersey. He would murder another 13 people there, but it would be his final stop. That story when we come back. In September 2002, when Charles Cullen was hired as a critical care nurse at New Jersey's Somerset Medical Center, the hospital knew nothing about his dark past. It didn't know that he'd been fired or forced to resign at a half a dozen hospitals, or that he'd been investigated by authorities for harming patients. And there was no reason to suspect that Cullen had murdered five patients at his last job. He was able to move from hospital to hospital without so much as a bad reference. Cullen would kill another 13 people at Somerset in 13 months and try and kill three more before two detectives, a state bureaucrat, and a female nurse finally connected the dots.
0: You were under suspicion at St. Luke's, yet you went off to Somerset and kept doing exactly the same things. And it looks like, to me, that you wanted to get caught.
2: I don't know.
0: You don't know?
2: Because, you know, you're right. I mean, I continued. But I was also careful. I was also denying any time anybody would have asked me.
1: It was the suspicious death of a Roman Catholic priest named Florian Gall that set in motion the events that would eventually expose Charles Cullen. Reverend Gall had died unexpectedly overnight while recovering from pneumonia, and the hospital discovered high levels of the heart drug digoxin in his blood. It was the second unexplained overdose in 2 weeks.
8: The blood levels were astronomical. They're way higher than you would ever shoot for by using the drug therapeutically.
1: Dr. Stephen Marcus is the director of New Jersey's Poison Control Center. He heard about the digoxin overdoses when a pharmacist at Somerset called his office asking for help with some dosage calculations. The pharmacist also confided that two more patients in the same unit had turned up with abnormally high levels of insulin.
7: What's going through your mind?
8: My number one, two, and three thought was that there was something malicious going on in the institution.
1: In July of 2003, Marcus set up an urgent conference call with the hospital's medical director, Dr. William Coors, and taped the conversation in which he told the hospital to notify the authorities.
9: This is a police matter.
10: What we're wrestling with is, throwing the whole institution into chaos versus, responsibility to, protect patients from further harm. And we have been trying to investigate this to get some more information before we made any kind of rush to, judgment.
11: If there is somebody out there that is purposely doing this to individuals at your hospital, we have a legal obligation to report this.
10: Okay.
1: Somerset Medical Center would eventually notify authorities, but it would take them 3 long months.
7: Do you know how many patients died between those?
8: No, I don't know the number, but I do know that there were some patients that died in between that. Yes.
7: Five.
8: That we know of.
7: But those
8: five deaths, I'll remember them the rest of my life. Sorry.
7: They didn't have to happen.
8: They should have been preventable, yes.
1: It was October before Somerset County Detectives Tim Braun and Daniel Baldwin finally met with hospital officials. They were told about a half a dozen incidents in the critical care unit. No one used the word homicide.
12: They had dropped a couple names on us with regards to their own internal investigation that they claimed to have conducted for several months. And they did provide us two names in particular, but did not identify them as any type of suspect or anything like that.
7: One of them was Charles Cullen.
12: Yes. Correct.
1: The detectives ran a routine background check on Charles Cullen and discovered that he'd been arrested for stalking a female nurse and breaking into her apartment in Easton, Pennsylvania. The file there also contained a post-it note saying that the Pennsylvania State Police had called just a few weeks earlier asking similar questions. Detective Baldwin called the trooper who made the inquiry and hit pay dirt.
13: After speaking with the trooper, he informed me that his agency had conducted an investigation on Mr. Cullen with a suspicion that he was murdering patients in Pennsylvania as well, that he was using digoxin to murder patients.
7: And you found this out with making two phone calls?
13: Yes, basically.
12: That was it.
7: Do you think you had your man?
13: Yes.
12: Yes.
1: But the detectives knew that proving it would be difficult. A number of law enforcement agencies had tried and failed.
7: How helpful was the hospital in this investigation?
12: How helpful was the hospital? They were very helpful by answering court-issued subpoenas. That was the extent of their cooperation.
1: When the detectives asked to see computerized records from the automated drug dispensary and the critical care unit, they say the hospital told them that it wasn't possible because the drug dispensing machine only stored records for 30 days. They learned otherwise from the machine's manufacturer.
7: They lied to you.
12: Yes, they did.
7: They didn't want to give you records that turned out to be crucial to your investigation.
12: Yes, that's correct.
7: You think they tried to obstruct your investigation?
12: They didn't try to help it, that's for sure.
1: When the detectives informed Somerset that Charles Cullen was the target of their investigation, the hospital fired him, not for harming patients, for lying on his job application.
0: Did you get the sense that at Somerset, for example, that any of your colleagues, any of the nurses, any of the doctors knew what was going on?
2: No. I mean, until, you know, the day I was fired, I mean, nobody gave me any indication that anybody was suspicious. I mean, the weird thing about Somerset Hospital was that they were planning on firing me the night before. So they let me work one more shift, knowing that they were going to fire me the next day. So they let me work an additional shift with the suspicion that I had harmed patients, which I, you know, is kind of a bizarre thing to do.
0: Did you harm anybody that night?
2: No.
1: With Cullen gone and the medical center uncooperative, Detectives Braun and Baldwin decided they needed an ally inside the hospital to help them gather evidence to make their case. They decided to approach Amy Ridgway, a critical care nurse who worked with Cullen on the night shift and was his best friend at the hospital.
14: He was always early, always on time, crisp, and sat down and was very serious about getting to work.
0: Did you consider him to be a good nurse?
14: I did.
1: When the detectives first interviewed Ridgway, she was hostile and upset that Cullen had been fired. So they decided to show her the evidence that they had gathered. The Pyxis record showing Cullen's drug withdrawals from the dispensary and his real employment history.
0: What'd you tell her? Do you remember?
13: I just told her that he was released from several facilities. There were allegations about him at other facilities for doing similar things that were going on at Somerset Medical Center. And I guess at that point she realized this couldn't be a coincidence.
0: And she offered to help?
13: Yes.
14: Danny pushed this piece of paper across the table to me. And it was the Pyxis printouts. And I was devastated. I knew he was murdering people.
0: How did you know that?
14: There were so many withdrawals of lethal medications. There's no reason except if you want to kill someone.
0: Were you angry?
14: I was sad for my patients. I was, so many things were going through my mind. I was sad I didn't see it. I felt betrayed by my own intuition.
1: Amy Ridgway, who later persuaded Cullen to do the interview with us, spent days analyzing medical records for the detectives and schooled them on a computerized record system that would help reconstruct Cullen's activities on specific days. She recorded phone conversations with Cullen and wore a wire at a meeting in this restaurant the same day a newspaper article reported that he was being investigated for killing patients.
14: I said, I know you're guilty. I know. I know you did this. And yet I'm still here. I'll take you down to the station. We'll go together. And he changed. His face just changed.
7: And what did he say?
14: He said, I want to go down fighting. I want to go down fighting.
1: Cullen told us he suspected that the police were listening in.
2: I knew that Amy had helped the police. I strongly suspected that she was wired when she was asking me those questions. So, that didn't stop me having the same opinion of Amy, which is that she's a good nurse, that she's a caring nurse, and that she did it because she felt it was the right thing to do.
1: He was arrested right after that meeting on what police now admit was mostly circumstantial evidence. What they needed was a confession, but Cullen refused to say anything. So once again, the police turned to Amy Ridgway for help.
7: What did you say to get him to confess?
14: I wasn't very honest with him, and there's a part of me, I still feel guilty about that. I was manipulating him a bit. I told him the investigators were also looking at me, and how could he think that I wasn't somehow going to be implicated? I remember saying to him, so who was your first victim? And was it a long time ago? Was it recent? And he started to talk. He said it was a long time ago.
15: I believe it was with a medication to drop the blood pressure.
1: Cullen's formal confession with the detectives would last 7 hours.
15: Cardiac event.
3: We'll never know how many people Charlie Cullen killed.
1: Charles Graber spent 7 years investigating the case for his book, The Good Nurse.
3: It's very difficult going back. There's no paperwork. There are no bodies to exhume. He's working over 16 years. In St. Barnabas alone, he later told investigators he was ghosting 3 to 4 people a week. He didn't always know their outcomes.
7: How many do you think?
3: I would be very surprised, as would pretty much everyone I've spoken to with any knowledge of this case, if it was not in the hundreds, multiple hundreds.
0: You've been in here a while.
2: 9 years.
0: You knew it was wrong?
2: Yes, I did.
0: At the time?
2: At the time and later.
0: Are you sorry what you did?
2: Yes. But like I said, I don't know if I would have stopped.
16: Tonight, you're going to hear about the man the FBI is now calling the most prolific serial killer in the history of the United States. His name is Samuel Little, and over the last year and a half, he has confessed to 93 murders. That's more than were committed by Ted Bundy and Jeffrey Dahmer combined. No one would have known the scale of Little's crimes if not for a Texas Ranger who had a hunch. Little had never confessed to anyone about anything. But over the course of 700 hours of interviews, Ranger James Holland coaxed the 79-year-old into revealing his life's work. The confessions have enabled investigators across the country to solve dozens of cold cases, but Holland needs help to match up the rest. It's why the Texas Ranger is telling us the story of how he got America's deadliest serial killer to confess. With a swagger that would make John Wayne envious, Texas Ranger James Holland arrived this summer at the California State Prison. He was escorted to the interview room for another round with Samuel Little, the killer who went undetected for nearly half a century.
17: When you come up in there, you
16: don't be fooled by his grandfatherly appearance.
17: I got away with numerous murders of women in my life over a span of 50 years.
16: Mm-hmm. 93 murders in 19 states from 1970 to 2005. Now, near the end of his own life and out of appeals, Little has been spilling his secrets to Ranger Holland over the course of several interviews since May of last year.
18: Where did you kill the most?
17: That's easy. Florida and California.
18: Yeah. What city did you kill the most in?
17: Miami and Los Angeles.
18: And how many did you kill in Los Angeles?
17: Los Angeles, approximately 20.
19: So how did he skip by so long?
20: He was so good at what he did. You know, how did you get away with it, Sammy? Did the crime, left town.
16: The drifter from Ohio preyed upon the fringes of society. Prostitutes, drug addicts, women he believed the police wouldn't work too hard to find. The ranger says Little was a cunning killer who sized up his victims and his surroundings.
20: The first thing I picked up on is how wicked smart he was. This guy
19: smart.
20: Is, oh, like genius.
19: Why?
20: Yes, absolutely.
19: Why do you say that?
20: Oh, well, number one, you know, the photographic memory, his memory for details. You're like, Sammy, tell me what's around her. There's three tombstones over there. There's a Caliche Road, drive down a quarter mile. There's a white Baptist church that needs to be whitewashed. Phenomenal.
16: For example, Little remembered unusual arches close to the spot where he killed a woman outside of Miami. Sure enough, when Miami detectives investigated, they saw the arches. Little had strangled Miriam Chapman near those arches in 1976.
19: You've never felt like he sent you on some wild goose chase?
20: No. Nothing he has ever said has been proven to be wrong or false. We've been able to prove up almost everything he said.
21: Mr. Little.
16: Because of Little's confessions, judges and prosecutors nationwide have been able to close long-standing cases.
21: What is your plea to the charge of murder?
17: Guilty.
16: Here was Little via a video link from his prison in August, pleading guilty to two stranglings in Cincinnati. In just over a year, 50 cold cases that had been dormant for decades have been solved due to the detailed confessions Little provided to the ranger.
18: Tell me about North Little Rock. Tell me what that girl looked like.
17: He had buck teeth. He had a gap between the teeth, that's what it was.
16: Little grows disturbingly animated as he describes how he strangled his victims.
17: You know, she fighting for her life, and I'm fighting for my pleasure.
18: Yeah.
19: So how do you reach a serial killer? How do you get him to talk?
20: You avoid the things that normally work for investigators.
19: What do you mean by that?
20: You avoid things like, you know, remorse and closure for the family.
19: Because they don't have remorse and they don't care about closure.
20: No, it doesn't appeal to them at all. I mean, you're asking them to open up their soul to the things that are more intimate to them than anything in life. Why should they do that with you? And that's what you're working for.
17: This skinny black girl, real friendly. She was laughing while I was killing her.
20: With Sammy, there's indications of visualization of when he's thinking about a crime scene, he'll start stroking his face. And as he's starting to picture a victim, you'll see him look out and up. And you can tell he has this revolving carousel of victims, and it's just spinning, and he's waiting for it to stop at the one that he wants to talk about.
16: Investigators had discovered that Little liked to sketch. Ranger Holland gave him art supplies, wondering if he might be able to use his remarkable memory to draw his victims. And he has.
19: Wow. These are all of his drawings.
20: These are all his.
19: They're pretty detailed. Is there one that you looked at and you knew right away, oh, that's...
20: There's a lot of them.
19: Really?
20: Yeah, as soon as we matched it up.
19: How many has he sketched?
20: There's some around 50.
19: The note on this one's super creepy.
20: Sam killed me, but I love him. He writes notes in some of the drawings.
19: Tall girl by the highway.
20: Right.
19: Girl in a strip joint.
20: Right.
19: Left in the woods. 1972.
20: Right, yes.
19: And
20: we've matched that one up.
19: You have.
20: Yes, that's a New Orleans murder.
19: I can't remember the person who checked me out of the hotel this morning. If someone gave me $1 million to draw a face, I couldn't do it. The fact that he can still do this.
20: Right. He basically takes a photograph in his mind of exactly what he sees as he leaves them.
16: A year and a half ago, Ranger Holland had never heard of Samuel Little. Little was rotting away in this prison at the edge of California's Mojave Desert, sentenced to 3 life terms in 2014 for strangling 3 women. In court, prosecutors had labeled Little a sexual predator. He denied everything and was defiant to the end. But the FBI noted that Little had somehow skirted charges for violent crimes year after year, in state, in places where women disappeared, including Texas. That drew the interest of Ranger James Holland, a skilled interviewer who says he's convinced dozens of killers to confess during his career.
19: Typically, when people want you involved in a case, they want you there because why?
20: Virtually every single case that I ever deal with, there's no DNA evidence, there's no forensics, there's no nothing.
16: And there was nothing linking Samuel Little to additional murders, just suspicions. The ranger was intrigued by a cold case in Odessa, Texas. Denise Brothers was a prostitute working on the wrong side of town. Then she went missing in 1994.
4: We looked everywhere.
16: Her son Damien remembers driving around Odessa with his grandparents looking for her. A month later, Denise Brothers' body was found at the back of an abandoned parking lot dumped in brush.
4: We're asked to come down and look at the body.
19: You had to do that?
4: Yeah.
19: How old were you?
4: 14.
19: That sticks with you.
4: Yeah.
16: For 24 years, Damien didn't know who killed his mother or why. Ranger Holland learned Denise Brothers had been strangled and that Samuel Little was in West Texas at the time.
20: Did Sammy do it? I don't know, but I felt like there was a reasonable probability that he did it.
16: To find out if his instinct was right, the ranger went to California last year to interview Little, who had always been hostile to law enforcement.
20: Did I believe he was going to confess? Yeah. Complete arrogance on my part, absolutely.
19: And it, for the first couple minutes, it really was going quite poorly.
20: Oh, horrible.
19: He's raging.
20: Oh, yes.
16: Little vented in the interview room for 30 minutes that he had been wrongly depicted as a rapist.
20: There was no doubt in my mind that Samuel Little was not a rapist. But I told him he knew it, and I knew it, that he was a killer. And he stops, and he kind of looks at me for a second. He didn't seem to mind it. And then you could see in his eyes as he's looking away, and he follows back as I say the word killer. And that appealed to him. That's how he defines himself.
19: As a killer?
20: Yes.
19: Was there a moment where you said, I've got him?
20: Yeah, when he talked about there may be three victims in Texas.
16: Three victims, and one of them was in Odessa, Texas.
5: All of a sudden, we turned to each other, oh my gosh, he's talking about Odessa. And we grab our files and start going through and checking what he's talking about and verifying. And
16: Christy Palazzolo of the FBI and Angela Williamson of the Department of Justice analyze violent crimes. They were listening to the interview across the hall and had access to the FBI database and the Denise Brothers file.
19: You've got the photos of the crime scene in front of you. Did it match up right away?
22: Oh, yes.
19: Yeah. And he had details.
22: Yes.
19: That hadn't been
22: extreme
19: reported.
22: Details. And,
19: like what?
22: In Denise's case, you remember that she wore a denture.
16: The autopsy confirmed Brothers did wear a denture. All the details matched. Samuel Little had killed Denise Brothers. Ranger Holland knew he was on to something big. He schemed to have Little extradited to Texas for a few months so he could talk to him around the clock and extract more confessions.
19: I would think Texas, with the death penalty, is the last place a killer like Stanley Little wants to go.
20: You know, basically what I told him was, I can go to the district attorney and I can ask him to take the death penalty off the table. And I believe that he will do that.
16: Which was especially brazen since Ranger Holland had never met the district attorney in Odessa, Bobby Bland.
23: And he said, I'd like a letter from you on your letterhead saying that you would waive the death penalty. And I said, well, you know, that's a pretty tall order just to do blindly.
19: So why? Why did you do it?
23: There's a greater good. The strange ranger that was calling me from California telling me he had a serial killer. I put my faith in him.
16: The next morning, the letter waiving the death penalty was in Samuel Little's hands. Last September, the ranger sent a plane to whisk Little to Texas, where he was housed in the Wise County Jail. For 48 straight days, for hours on end, the two men sat in a small room. During that time, Little confessed to 65 of his murders. The ranger plied Little with pizza and Dr. Pepper to keep the stories flowing.
19: People will hear this and go, why were you treating a serial killer so well?
20: What do I say to that? I say that we can have one case or we can have 93 cases.
19: It was in your best interest for him to be comfortable.
20: Oh, absolutely. Yes, yes.
19: So why you? Why did he finally confess to you?
20: At the end of the day, maybe Sammy just liked me.
6: Today, Little is back at the California State Prison. We wanted to interview him on camera, but state law won't allow it. So we asked him to call us. He did, answering our questions for nearly an hour. We wondered why he decided to confess now.
9: Are you worried that there might be innocent people in jail for some of your crimes?
17: Probably be numerous people who are been convicted and sent to penitentiary on my behalf. I see, if I can help get somebody out of jail, you know, God might smile a little bit more on me.
6: For most of our call, Little spoke of his victims.
17: They were broke and homeless, and they walked right into my fighter well.
6: It was uncomfortable to listen to his graphic stories. Towards the end of the interview, we asked him to reflect on the depths of his crimes.
17: I don't think there was another person that did what I'd like it to do. I'm thinking only one in the world. And that's not an honor. That is a curse.
6: With Little's old age, failing health, and a fear that his memory could slip, there is urgency to figure out who and where the rest of his victims are.
20: It's kind of like never ending. You have to continue. You have to finish it.
6: Ranger Holland's been encouraging Little to keep drawing. Three new sketches arrived at the ranger's office just last week. Three new faces last seen in the mind of the most prolific serial killer in American history.

0: The largest, most successful gang of diamond thieves in the world is credited with over 370 heists worth $500 million. And it's getting bigger and more daring every year. The gang is composed of networks of teams who work together, in Europe mostly, but they've done jobs in 35 countries as far afield as Tokyo and Dubai. They are ex-Yugoslavs. Many fought in the Serbian Special Forces during the Bosnian Wars. They are called the Pink Panthers, and that's not a joke. They got their name from those famous Peter Sellers movies of the 70s and 80s. But as you can well imagine, there are scores of jewelers and cops in many countries who do not find them funny at all. Their exploits have become the stuff of legend. But what they did in Dubai a few years ago shocked even the police officers who'd been after them for years. Security camera footage captured the scene at the upscale Wafi Mall. They drove right into the mall in two Audis, crashed the cars into the doors of the Graf jewelry store. Then men in commando gear jumped out, ran into the shop, seemed perfectly relaxed as they broke into glass cases and bagged diamonds worth $3.5 million. Then they got back in their cars and just drove away.
1: How did you react when you heard about the Dubai heist? I mean, it was pretty brazen, wasn't it?
2: I had to see the video of it to believe that they actually drove two cars through the mall and then do all of that in less than 45 seconds. Yeah, it was hard to believe, but it happened.
0: That's the world's chief cop who found it hard to believe. Ron Noble is Secretary General of Interpol, the global police organization based in Lyon, France.
2: I'd say that they're the most notorious organized crime group that I've been involved in investigating in my life.
1: So they're really good.
2: The problem is that they've become legendary because they are so good in their planning and their execution of robberies.
0: Legendary in part because of their name.
3: I'm sorry, darling.
0: Remember the scene from that hilarious Peter Sellers comedy where the thief hides the diamond in a jar of cold cream? Well, these professional thieves did exactly the same thing after they hit a high-end jewelry store in London in 2003, making off with $40 million in diamonds. That's how they became known as the Pink Panthers. Incidentally, it was the largest jewel heist in British history. Then, Tokyo. Men wearing wigs entered luxury shops, immobilized clerks with pepper spray, and made off with diamonds, a tiara, and the Comtesse de Vendôme necklace worth $30 million. Copenhagen, 2007. A jewelry store inside a hotel. In front of stunned guests, three men raced through the lobby and into the store. They smashed glass cases and made off

0: with more than $1 million worth of stones. In the last 20 years, they've been responsible for $500 million in robberies. In all that time, there's been one fatality. What makes the Panthers so successful, Noble says, is how they do weeks of surveillance and preparation before an attack. These undercover shots show a team taking the measure of a target before a hit.
1: The MO of the Pink Panthers is very clear. They tend to use a woman to case the jewelry stores first.
2: An attractive woman.
1: Attractive woman, woman wearing expensive clothing, woman wearing expensive jewelry.
0: A well-heeled man enters next, blocks the door open with his foot, and clears the path for the smash-and-grab men. Four people altogether. Precise timing and well-planned getaways are their trademark.
1: From the time they enter the door until they break all the glass in the cases, take the jewelry and are out in less than 30 seconds, and then they have a getaway plan within a matter of hours, they're in another country. That's their classic MO, if you will.
0: If the Mafia grew out of Sicily, the Pink Panthers are a product of Montenegro and Serbia, the now independent republics in what was once Yugoslavia. They were allies in the brutal Bosnian wars against the Muslims. When UN sanctions halted the flow of products into the country, groups of soldiers became professional smugglers.
2: Did many of them have paramilitary training?
1: The core were fighters during the war. Paramilitary training, very organized, very disciplined, and ruthless. And those are the ones who started it back in 94, 95, 96.
2: So they learned their trade in the war.
3: Yes. They grown up with aggression. They know if you want to have success in your life, you have to use force. And for them, it's common.
0: Andrea Schultz is a risk prevention consultant in Germany who's been investigating the gang for 10 years.
2: So the distinctive thing about Pink Panthers from robbers in other countries is that since they're so experienced in war, they are not afraid.
3: They're not afraid, absolutely.
0: To date, Interpol has identified 800 core Pink Panthers using photos, fingerprints, and DNA. They are notorious for using fake passports, which makes them very hard to catch. Noble says, unlike the Mafia, they have no chain of command.
1: They've got networks, and depending upon the robbery, there's someone who organizes a particular robbery, but there is no kingpin. There's no Al Capone or John Gotti at the top of the organized crime groups like classic or traditional organized crime.
0: They have specialists in everything from alarms to safe cracking to stealing cars, and those experts are not hard to find.
2: Do they have connections in every country?
4: In Europe, in quite every country, you have the Balkan community, so they have the possibility to have connection. In Switzerland, we know that, and it's the same in France, in Germany, in Sweden, in Denmark.
0: Swiss detective Jan Glassy says Geneva is one of their favorite cities because it's so rich. It's where billionaires come to shop and play.
2: So they went into this store?
4: They went inside this store.
2: And if they only get 15 watches, they've made like $1 million in 50 seconds.
4: Yeah, right? Exactly.
0: This team, wearing wigs and sunglasses, robbed a luxury store on the Rue du Rhône, the street in Geneva. They grabbed $4 million worth of diamonds and made their getaway in motorcycles down a street which was too narrow for police cars.
2: So it's almost a sport between you and them, isn't it?
4: It is. It is always a little bit like that. That means they are always a step before us because they are changing the modus operandi. And yes, it's a little bit a cat and mouse game.
2: They're professionals.
4: They are really, really professional.
2: There's no way for you to get there in time.
4: No. For the cops, it's very difficult. Normally, we can say between three and five minutes.
2: And by that time, they're in France.
4: At that time, they are on the way to France.
0: A James Bond blockbuster could be made out of what they did in Saint-Tropez. The roads get clogged in summer, so after posing as tourists and scoring more than $3 million worth of jewelry, the Panthers made their getaway by sea.
2: And when you hear that they got out of Saint-Tropez in speedboats, are you thinking, that's pretty good?
4: Anyway, all the cops were thinking that. That's pretty good, but now we have a lot of job to do.
0: We drove to the seaside town of Olsin, Montenegro, to meet a semi-retired Pink Panther who's been associated

0: It hurts.
1: You get a couple of million euros in France, and then how did you get them someplace where you could get money?
0: I have a connection everywhere. If I say everywhere, I mean everywhere. We go to Belgium. We have France.
2: When they go to Belgium, they always drop in on Antwerp, where gems worth billions are traded every day.
3: We know that a lot of diamonds come to Antwerp, stolen diamonds, stolen jewelry. Why do they come to Antwerp? Because the diamond trade is here in Antwerp.
2: Patrick Pays is chief inspector of the Antwerp Diamond Squad.
3: If you compare their volume and their value, is the best product in the world, of course. That's why diamonds are so much used in other criminal acts.
2: Making matters worse for cops, only the most expensive diamonds have laser inscriptions with identifying numbers. And even then, large diamonds can be recut, making it impossible to tell whether or not they've been stolen. So, from what you're saying, being a diamond thief isn't a bad career. You make a lot of money, and the odds are with you. The odds are with you that you're not going to
3: I
2: get
3: wouldn't
2: caught.
3: advise anybody to start that career, but yes, I can imagine from their view that, yeah, it's a living, it's a way of a living, and the possibilities of getting caught are probably not that high.
2: And recently we learned the Pink Panthers have started branching out.
1: We know them as jewelry thieves. Are they expanding their operations?
4: They're expanding their operations in the art, and very, very fine art.
2: In 2008, a group of armed and masked panthers hit this museum in Zurich, making off with a Monet, a Van Gogh, a Degas, and a Cézanne. It was the largest art robbery in European history. The last of the paintings was recovered in April 2012 in a dramatic raid captured on videotape. A Serbian SWAT team stormed this house to arrest the men accused of snatching the Impressionist works. The cops took a van in for examination and found something hidden in the ceiling. When they pulled it out, they discovered it was Cézanne's Boy in the Red Vest. Estimated value, $113 million. But nailing a couple of panthers doesn't help the police nearly as much as they would like it to.
1: Now, when one of these guys gets caught, will he squeal? Will he give you evidence about the other people, his partners?
5: No, there is an omerta between them.
1: The omerta really works.
5: The omerta really works, and when we are speaking about the best teams, a lot of them are really friends. That means they grew up together.
2: Still, since 2007, hundreds of arrests have been made, but those panthers just keep on reproducing.
1: We understand that there are approximately 180 new members in the last couple of years.
4: Yes, so the next generation is being recruited,
1: And trained, presumably.
4: Recruited and trained.
2: Their daring has inspired legions of copycats. Disguising themselves as women in burqas, these thieves robbed a jewelry store in a mall in Bahrain, and this gang took to their motorcycles to rob a jewelry store in London.
4: The copycats are really just organized crime groups that have identified an easy way to make money based on the celebrity status, I would say, in large part of the Pink Panthers.
2: And the police admit that unfortunately they themselves didn't help matters when they started calling the gang Pink Panthers.
4: The problem with this group is that the name Pink Panthers, it engenders inside us the first memory is the movie. We smile at the name of Pink Panthers.
2: And here's why.
6: Does your dear goodbye?
7: Oh.
6: I thought you said your dear did not bite.
7: That is not my talk.
1: And indeed, the first thing you think of when you hear Pink Panther is comedy.
4: That's why we try to highlight whenever we can the way in which they perpetrate these robberies. These are not nice guys, and they're not nice guys who are stealing from the rich to give to the poor. These are just cold-blooded and ruthless and notorious thieves.
8: Do you think

0: Twice when typing in your credit card number online, but have no problem handing over your plastic card at a store? Well, actually, you may have it backward. Your personal information may be more secure in cyberspace than at the mall down the road. That's because it's easier for dot-coms to protect the data, and most stores in America underestimate how vulnerable they are. It's becoming a big problem. The retail industry got a wake-up call earlier this year when TJX, parent company of TJ Maxx and Marshalls, disclosed that it had suffered the worst high-tech heist in shopping history. Hackers raided the company's computer system, taking off with tens of millions of records. And what we have learned is TJX could have prevented it.
1: They collected too much personal information. They kept it too long, and finally, they didn't keep it according to appropriate security standards.
0: Jennifer Stoddard led the investigation of the TJX theft for the Canadian government and released her findings before investigations in the U.S. are finished. TJX operates chains in both countries.
2: Is there an actual place where the crime took place?
1: Yes, it seems that the intrusion happened at two Marshalls stores in the Miami area.
2: Did the crime happen inside the stores or outside the store?
1: This was a case of penetrating the network from without the stores. Because it is a wireless network, you can then capture the wireless transmissions if they're not sufficiently encrypted.
0: When you swipe your credit card, your data is often transmitted through a wireless router, either to a bank for approval or to the store's main computer. But the signal carrying your information bleeds easily through the walls.
2: If you drive this close, it'll pop up.
3: Right.
0: Welcome to my first lesson in something called war driving. My teacher, computer forensic investigator Chris Harms, who shows me how hackers outside in a van grab the store's wireless data.
2: So if you and I are in this parking lot, and we park in front of one of these big stores, we can just pluck it, is what you're saying, right through the wall.
3: Absolutely.
0: All you need, he says, is a computer.
2: This is just a regular laptop,
3: just a
2: right?
3: regular laptop okay. that you can go buy at any store.
2: But did you have to soup it up with special software to do this?
3: The software that I gained is free.
0: Within moments, we start getting results.
2: Right now, we're right in front of Best Buy.
3: Right. So okay. Best Buy has a wireless network.
2: Oh, it says Best Buy. I saw it. It just popped up.
0: The computer is identifying which stores have wireless signals. Some stores hide their identities. Others don't.
2: Oh, Staples. I saw one.
0: Staples popped up. And Home Depot, with its signature color, wasn't hard to identify either.
2: It doesn't say Home Depot, but it says orange.
3: Right.
2: So that's kind of their code.
0: Those particular stores told us the wireless signals we picked up do not link to their customer data banks. But sometimes similar signals do lead hackers to central computers where the data is held. Chris told us that stores should have security to prevent that.
3: When wireless first became a technology for people to use, they realized that they needed a way to protect that data that's flying around in this cloud. So they designed WEP.
0: WEP was encryption code developed in 1999, just as the big chains started going wireless. But within a couple of years, hackers had cracked WEP, rendering it obsolete. If you go on YouTube today, you can learn how to disable it in minutes.
4: In this episode, we're going over cracking WEP encryption.
0: Now, there's much better encryption code called WPA. In fact, credit card companies urge retailers to upgrade to WPA. But that's expensive, so many stores resist it, even though hackers can tell who hasn't upgraded.
2: It's saying WEP or WPA. That's telling you if they have good encryption devices.
3: That's
2: right.
3: It's
2: actually telling you that right on your computer? That's amazing. So are you able, with what you have right here in the car with us, to crack WEP right now?
3: Executing the attack is as simple as clicking a button and making it happen.
2: And you're in.
3: And you have pierced the first wall of what hopefully is many.
0: At the time of its break-in in 2005, TJX did have a security system. The problem was it was the outdated encryption code, WEP.
2: Was TJX aware that they were using a system that was pretty much useless? Did they know that?
1: If you're running a huge wireless network, it's your business to know about encryption standards. So they should have known that.
0: TJX did know. But in a letter, they told us, in their defense, that they believe our security was comparable to many major retailers. Yet internal company documents suggest they were warned it was risky to use outdated encryption. In 2005, a TJX vice president sent his bosses this email. "We are still vulnerable with WEP as our security key. It must be a risk we are willing to take for the sake of saving money." By then, the hackers had already broken in, and once in, they raided not only the two Miami stores, but over 2,400 TJX stores in the U.S., England, and Canada, walking away with close to 100 million credit card numbers.
1: Because all the stores are networked to a central server, and so by getting in at any part in the network, they could then make their way virtually to the central server and siphon off the information. For a year and a half, undisturbed.
2: As if it was their own house.
1: Exactly.
0: On top of the credit card numbers, the hackers got hundreds of thousands of driver's license and social security numbers and military IDs, personal records about their customers kept for years after the purchases were made.
2: And what's the justification for holding on to the information for so long? Is it just that it's too expensive to cull it out, or
1: it costs money to dispose securely of personal information, so it was just easier to keep it? I think it's that kind of a perhaps unwise business decision.
0: Credit card numbers stolen from TJX keep popping up around the globe. These images from Florida were used to convict a ring of thieves who made fake cards from TJX numbers and bought over $1 million worth of merchandise. And if you're wondering how the thieves got the stolen card numbers, here's how. Illegal online auction sites where millions of stolen card numbers are bought and sold. Sean Henry, the FBI's top cybercrime agent, showed us how a thief auctions off a stolen credit card.
2: A person can buy this credit card, and they bid on it like it's eBay.
5: They actually would enter into a negotiation with the individual.
0: We were allowed to watch while an FBI undercover agent entered into just such a negotiation.
5: What you see here is somebody who's actually offered to sell credit card numbers.
0: The agent asks, "How much do you sell those for?"
5: In this particular case, what we have is an undercover agent who is engaged in a conversation with somebody who's selling four full identities, and for $100 for four full identities.
0: The agent places his bid. "I'll take four verifiables by Visa for $25.
2: Now, this person could be in Europe. He could be anywhere.
5: He could be anywhere in the world.
2: Anywhere in the world.
0: The chances of ever finding these crooks are remote, but the FBI tries to establish a relationship. So after some internet banter, the agent jokes, "I'll smile when I get visas," he deposits money into the seller's online bank account, asking, "You do take e-gold, right?" Answer, "Yes." Now we wait for the deal to go down.
5: Here it is.
2: This is the email.
5: We just received it.
2: Four people's personal information.
5: That's right.
2: That is breathtaking and scary.
0: What popped up were complete files on four Americans. Here's Pam with her address, her social security, credit card, and ATM PIN numbers. Even the answer to that security question, "What's your mother's maiden name?"
2: Every way to just steal a lot of money from them.
5: That's right.
2: Yeah.
0: If you consider all this kind of theft, the cost to the American economy is huge.
5: There are some estimates that estimate it in multiple billions of dollars per year of loss.
2: Billions.
5: Yes.
0: Leading to a multi-billion dollar blame game between the retail industry and the credit card companies.
2: Is there growing tension between the two sides now?
6: Leslie, absolutely. There's growing tension between the two sides.
0: Dave Hogan of the National Retail Federation says credit card companies should change how they do business.
6: If we could just force Visa and MasterCard to not require retailers to store credit card data, this issue would disappear overnight.
0: Hogan says card companies force retailers to store customer data in case there are charge disputes. He thinks the card company should hold the data, not the stores.
6: Honestly, we could eliminate this problem
2: within a few
6: days. If
2: it's that easy, why hasn't it been done?
6: You know, I'm not too sure how vested the credit card companies are as far as securing customers' data.
2: And you're saying that the credit card companies are the ones who are not security conscious?
6: In my humble opinion, no.
0: He accuses the credit card companies of using this issue as a way to make money. Visa, for example, has started fining large chains that do not have up-to-date security $25,000 a month.
6: If you do the math on it, this could be a windfall of $200 million annually for the credit card companies as far as a revenue stream.
0: Visa chose not to respond. However, along with other credit card companies, it has issued strict guidelines to retailers on how to protect customer data. But most stores just don't comply.
7: The retail industry is not doing enough to prevent these breaches. They're not.
0: Mark Rash, the former head of the cybercrime unit at the Justice Department, says this is a war the hackers are winning. Consider the worthless encryption code, WEP.
2: I had heard that there are retailers who installed WEP even after it was known it didn't work.
7: Now,
2: is that true?
7: There are retailers who have installed it after. There are some installing it today.
2: They can't be installing it today.
7: Even today, there are people installing it.
0: He says stores keep making the same mistakes TJX made, like using passwords any hacker can figure out.
2: Password. Like what?
7: Like password.
2: The password is password?
7: The password is password.
2: I don't know why anybody who looks into this would ever use a credit card ever.
7: Because it's a lot more convenient than walking around with piles of cash in your pocket.
0: Tis the season for big-time shopping for you and me and for the criminals who are going after our data, among them the TJX hackers, who are still at large.
7: Retailers need to adopt the next appropriate technology and the next one and the next one and the one after that because they want people to keep buying from them.
2: And so it's just an ongoing escalating expense. That's all it is.
7: This is an arms race.
0: TJX told us they no longer store unneeded data and that now all of their stores in the United States use the upgraded encryption code. Since TJX disclosed the theft, many other chains have also closed their security gaps, though most stores are still vulnerable. If spying is the world's second oldest profession, the government of China has given it a new modern-day twist, enlisting an army of spies, not to steal military secrets, but the trade secrets and intellectual property of American companies. It's being called the Great Brain Robbery of America. The Justice Department says that the scale of China's corporate espionage is so vast, it constitutes a national security emergency, with China targeting virtually every sector of the U.S. economy and costing American companies hundreds of billions of dollars in losses and more than 2 million jobs.
8: They're targeting our private companies, and it's not a fair fight. A private company can't compete against the resources of the second largest economy in the world.
0: John Carlin is the Assistant Attorney General for National Security with responsibility for counterterrorism, cyber attacks, and increasingly economic espionage.
8: This is a serious threat to our national security. I mean, our economy depends on the ability to innovate. And if there's a dedicated nation state who's using its intelligence apparatus to steal day in and day out what we're trying to develop, that poses a serious threat to our country.
2: What is their ultimate goal, the Chinese government's ultimate goal?
8: They want to develop certain segments of industry, and instead of trying to out-innovate, out-research, out-develop, they're choosing to do it through theft.
0: All you have to do, he says, is look at the economic plans published periodically by the Chinese Politburo. They are, according to this recent report by the technology research firm InventIP, in effect blueprints of what industries and what companies will be targeted for theft.
8: We see them put out the strategic plan, and then we see actions follow that plan. We see intrusion after intrusion on U.S. companies.
2: Do you have a number
9: of U.S. companies that have been hit?
8: It's thousands of, actually, companies have been
9: thousands of U.S. companies.
8: Of U.S. companies.
0: But getting CEOs from those companies to talk is nearly impossible because most of them still have business in China and don't want to be cut out of its huge market. Daniel McGann, the head of American Superconductor, is an exception. His firm spent years and millions of dollars developing advanced computer software for wind turbines that McGann says China looted, nearly putting him out of business. He's talking because he wants to fight back.
10: I'm personally never going to give this up. Too many lives were affected. Too many families were damaged through this. We can never give up on this.
9: You had to fire 600 people.
10: Yes.
9: Out of how many jobs?
10: At the time, we were almost 900.
9: So how much did you lose in share value?
10: Total losses, well over $1 billion.
0: Today, his factory floor is largely silent, a shadow of this once thriving company.
10: I think part of the strategy in all this was to kill us.
9: They set out to kill you.
10: To kill the company.
0: How can he be so sure? Well, his story begins when China passed a clean energy law in 2005, calling for the creation of mega wind farms throughout the country. The law made China the hottest wind power market in the world. So McGann partnered with a small Chinese firm called Sinovel, which was partly owned by the government. Sinovel made the skeletons of the turbines, and his company, American Superconductor, the sophisticated gadgetry and computer code to run them.
9: They actually built the turbine.
10: They make the turbine, we make the controls.
9: And did they make these turbines with your brains in them for the entire country of China?
10: Yes.
0: When he went into business there, China was already notorious for poaching American intellectual property. So he says he did everything he could think of to protect his technology from being stolen.
10: We made sure that any software, any pieces of the code were restricted and used, be able to access only by a few people within the company.
9: Once they got everything over there, couldn't they reverse engineer it?
10: We believe that's what they tried to do. And what they learned was this encrypted protocol was in the way. They didn't quite understand how it worked, and they couldn't reverse engineer it.
9: Everybody knows if it's on the internet, some brilliant hacker can get at it.
10: It wasn't accessible through the internet.
9: You kept it off the internet.
10: Yes.
9: It sounds like you built a little fortress around your precious codes.
10: We certainly tried.
0: Initially, business boomed in China for American Superconductor, with sales skyrocketing from $50 million a year to nearly half a billion.
10: We were going through exponential growth. It's what every technology company wants to get to, is this high level of growth. We were there.
0: Then in 2011, his engineers were testing the next generation software in China on Sinovel's turbines. The software had been programmed to shut down after the test, but the blades didn't shut down. They never stopped spinning.
10: So we said, why? Yeah. We didn't really know. So the team looked at the turbine and saw running on our hardware a version of software that had not been released yet.
9: That's when you realized?
10: Realized something's wrong. So then we had to figure out how could this have happened?
0: To find out, he launched an internal investigation and narrowed it down to this man, Dayan Karabasovic, an employee of American Superconductor based in Austria. He was one of the few people in the company with access to its proprietary software. He also spent a lot of time in China working with Sinovel.
10: And what they did is they used Cold War era spycraft to be able to turn him.
9: They turned him.
10: And make him into an agent for them.
9: Do you know any specifics of what they offered him?
10: Yeah. They offered him women, they offered him apartment, they offered him money, they offered him a new life.
0: The arrangement included a $1.7 million contract that was spelled out in emails and instant messages that McGann's investigation found on Dayan's company computer. In this one, from him to a Sinovel executive, Dayan lays out the quid pro quo. All girls need money. I need girls. Sinovel needs me. Sinovel executive showered him with flattery and encouragement. You are the, quote, best man, like Superman.
9: And did they say, we want the source codes.
10: It was almost like a grocery list. Can you get us A? Can you get us B? Can you get us C?
9: Well, I've seen one of the messages, the text message, in which Dayan says, I will send the full code, of course.
10: That's the full code for operating their wind turbine.
0: Dayan eventually confessed to authorities in Austria and spent a year in jail. Not surprisingly, the Chinese authorities refused to investigate. So Daniel McGann files suit in civil court in China, suing Sinovel for $1.2 billion. But he suspected that China was still spying on his company and that Beijing had switched from Cold War to cutting-edge espionage.
9: So why were you brought in?
11: We were brought in because the attacks now continued in cyberspace.
0: McGann hired Dmitry Alperovich and George Kurtz, co-founders of a computer security firm called CrowdStrike, to investigate. They zeroed in on a suspicious email purportedly sent by a board member to 13 people in the company.
11: It had an attachment. A few people clicked on an attachment, and that let the Chinese in. It was sort of like opening the front door.
9: What do you mean they were in?
11: Once they clicked on that email, they opened up the attachment. Yeah. Malicious code started executing on their machine, and it beaconed out to the Chinese and basically let them right into the company. From that point, they can hop to any machine and take any file that they wanted from that network.
0: By analyzing who the email was sent to, they were able to infer that the Chinese were after more than just computer codes.
11: They also wanted to figure out the legal strategy of the company now that they were suing Sinovel for $1.2 billion.
12: Whenever there's a big lawsuit, we'll see the Chinese government actually break into that company, break into the legal department, and figure out what's going on behind the scenes so they can better deal with that lawsuit.
9: Now, did you know at that time who had perpetrated the hack?
11: We were able to determine with great confidence that this was Unit 61398, part of the Chinese military that was responsible for this attack.
0: Unit 61398 is believed to be based in this nondescript building in Shanghai. It's part of the People's Liberation Army, and it's charged with spying on North American corporations.
11: We estimate that there are several thousand people in this unit alone, this one unit.
9: How active is this unit?
12: It's one of the most prolific groups that we've tracked coming out of the Chinese government. It's unbelievable what they've been able to steal over the last decade.
9: Like what? Give us a sense of the scope.
12: Every industry, engineering documents, manufacturing processes, chip designs, telecommunications, pharmaceutical, you name it, it's been stolen.
0: In 2014, five military officers in the unit were criminally charged with economic espionage by John Carlin's National Security Division at the Justice Department.
8: These were officers in uniform, and their day job was to get up, go to work, log on and steal from a range of American companies. And you would watch, as we put in an exhibit in the case, the activity would spike around 9 o'clock in the morning. They get into work, turn on their computers, and start hacking into American companies. Then it calms down a little bit from about 12 to 1, where they take a lunch break. And then it continues until the end of the day, 5 or 6 o'clock at night.
9: Home.
8: And then they go home, and it decreases till the next morning.
0: China has always denied that it conducts or condones economic espionage. But in September, during a visit to Washington, President Xi Jinping pledged for the first time that China would not engage or knowingly support cyber theft of intellectual property for commercial gain.
11: It's the first time ever they've admitted that economic espionage should be off limits and that they will not conduct it. Unfortunately, what we saw is that the very next day, the day after they were in the Rose Garden shaking hands, the intrusions continued.
9: Wait, stop. The hacking has not stopped.
11: The hacking has not stopped. But one of the things that has happened is that the military units that have been responsible for these hacks have actually had their mission taken away from them. It was given to the Ministry of State Security, their version of CIA. So in effect, they said, you guys are incompetent. You got caught. We'll give it to the guys that know better.
0: The director of the National Counterintelligence and Security Center confirms that there's no evidence China has curtailed its economic espionage.
9: There's a lot of criticism out there among businessmen and some people in the government who complain that President Obama wags his finger at the Chinese, but he doesn't do anything.
8: Well, I think it's important that we do take action. If we don't do things like bring the indictment, then we would be, a paper a paper tiger.
9: You know, it feels like a pinprick, your indictment. They're never going to be extradited. Is there talk of putting any sanctions on the way we did with Russia when they went into the Ukraine?
8: The bottom line, I think, has to be that we continue to increase the costs until the behavior changes. If it doesn't change, then we need to keep thinking of additional actions, whether they're trade actions or sanctions, that change the behavior.
0: The government of China declined our request for an interview, but sent us this comment. China has long suffered from massive cyber attacks and firmly opposes and combats all forms of cyber attacks in accordance with law. Groundless speculation, accusation, or hyping up is not helpful. In Massachusetts, Daniel McGann is rebuilding, with much of his business now shifted to India. But adding insult to injury, Sinovel is now exporting wind turbines with his stolen technology, including one purchased by the state of Massachusetts using federal stimulus funds.
10: So the U.S. government facilitated bringing the stolen goods into the U.S.
9: And they're here now?
10: And they're here now, and it's part of the up and running.
9: Sinovel, using the stolen source codes, has sold wind turbines here in Massachusetts.
10: To the government of Massachusetts, funded by the federal government of the United States of America.
13: President Bush says the United States can't leave Iraq until the country can govern and defend itself. Right now, a number of inconvenient facts suggest it can do neither. Everyone knows about the deteriorating security situation, but very little has been reported about the rampant corruption that has infected a succession of Iraqi regimes. Earlier this year, Iraqi investigators told us that at least $500 million that was supposed to equip the new Iraqi military was stolen by the very people the U.S. had entrusted to run it. It's been called one of the biggest thefts in history, the mother of all heists, and it happened right under the noses of U.S. advisors. But neither the United States nor its allies have much of an appetite for pursuing it.
14: People have died. Monies have gone missing. Culprits are running around the world, hiding and scurrying around. I have to ask myself, why has this happened? It is not every day that you get billion-dollar scandals of this kind.
13: When Ali Alawi, a Harvard-educated international banker, took over as Iraq's Minister of Finance last year, he was confronted with a gaping hole in the treasury. $1.2 billion had been withdrawn by the new Ministry of Defense to supply the Iraqi army with desperately needed equipment to fight the growing insurgency. Millions had been misspent on old and antiquated equipment, and Alawi says most of the money simply disappeared.
15: How much do you think was stolen?
14: I think the figure is probably between $750 and $800 million.
15: It's a lot of money.
14: It's a huge amount of money by any standard, by U.S. standards. It's one of the biggest thefts in history, I think.
15: Gone.
14: Gone, yes, up in smoke.
13: The story begins in June 2004, when presidential envoy Paul Bremer turned over authority to the interim Iraqi government, which would run the country until elections could be held. The insurgency was already gaining momentum, and with the newly constituted Iraqi army riding into battle in unarmored pickup trucks and scrounging for guns and ammunition, the Iraqi Defense Ministry went on a billion-dollar buying spree with almost no oversight. The contracts were paid in advance with no guarantees, and most of them involved a single company.
14: They were awarded without any bidding to a company that was established a few months prior with a total capital of $2,000. So you had nearly $1 billion worth of contracts awarded to a company that was just a paper company, whose directors had nothing to do with the Ministry of Defense or with the government of Iraq.
13: The name of that company was Alain Al-Jarya, which in Arabic means the ever-flowing spring. Its address here in Amman, Jordan, was a post office box, its telephone number, a mobile phone. The principal was a mysterious Iraqi by the name of Nair Jumaili, and $500 million in Iraqi defense funds would eventually find their way into his private account at the Housing Bank of Jordan. The exact whereabouts of that money and the whereabouts of Mr. Jumaili are presently unknown. The person who knows the most about the case, in fact, the only person who seems to be investigating it, is Judge Roddy Al-Roddy, Iraq's Commissioner of Public Integrity. It's his job to prosecute official corruption in Iraq, and it may be the most dangerous job in the country. Twice tortured and imprisoned under Saddam Hussein, he now receives death threats from both the insurgents and from corrupt officials. Seven of his people have been killed.
16: Do you have bodyguards?
17: No.
18: Yes.
16: How many?
17: 30.
16: Lots of people would like to see you dead.
18: I don't care. That's their problem.
16: You don't care?
17: I do not care.
13: Judge Roddy was more than happy to walk us through the case. Aside from the hundreds of millions of dollars that were stolen, Roddy says much of the equipment actually delivered to the Iraqi military was useless junk. Soviet-era helicopters, some of which were considered unfit to fly, bulletproof vests that fell apart after a few weeks, and a shipment of ammunition so old one of the people inspecting it feared it might blow up.
18: Instead of aircraft, we receive mobile hospitals. What would an army without aircraft do with mobile hospitals? Instead of getting planes and tanks and vehicles and weapons that we needed, we got materials there really was not a big need for.
13: In October 2005, Judge Roddy obtained arrest warrants for some of the top officials in the Ministry of Defense, and almost all of them fled the country, including former Defense Minister Hazem Shalan, who is believed to be in Europe or the Middle East. We did manage to locate one of his top deputies, Ziad Khatan, who is in charge of military procurement. We found him in Paris, happy to be there, and not terribly concerned.
16: There is an arrest warrant out for you.
17: Yes, I hear about that.
16: If you went back to Baghdad, you'd be arrested.
17: No, nobody will arrest me. They will kill me.
19: Prochal malfondation?
13: The son of a retired Iraqi general, Khatan had been living in Poland until a few days before the U.S. invasion, running a pizza parlor in Germany and importing and exporting used cars. But his can-do attitude and ability to speak English impressed the Americans, including Ambassador Bremer, who praised Khatan in his memoir. After a few months working with the coalition on neighborhood councils, Khatan was given a position in the new Ministry of Defense.
16: So you were recruited for this job?
17: Yes.
16: By the CPA?
17: Yes.
16: By Ambassador Bremer and his aides?
17: His staffs, yeah.
16: Did you have any experience in military procurement?
17: No.
13: To make up for this obvious deficiency, Khatan was sent off to the National Defense University in Washington, D.C. for a few weeks of training and eventually placed in charge of buying $1.2 billion worth of equipment for the Iraqi military.
16: The allegations are that $1.2 billion left Iraq.
17: Yes.
16: To buy military equipment.
17: Yes.
16: And only about $400 million worth of equipment came back into the country, and that $800 million somehow disappeared.
17: It isn't true.
13: Khatan told us that the charges are politically motivated and that he can account for every single dinar.
17: All equipment with this $1.2 billion, it is nowadays in Iraq.
16: It was delivered to Iraq.
17: I have documentation. I give it to you in your hand.
16: Well, this is a big misunderstanding. I mean, we're talking about $800 million.
17: Yes, it is here. I can show you. This is BTR. This is BTR 80 from Hungarian. This is ambulances, 2005 production, also in Iraq nowadays. This is mobile kitchen, also in Iraq nowadays.
16: Well, this isn't equipment. This is just pictures of it.
17: Yeah, but you can approve it if you want to do. Nobody want to approve it. That's the problem.
13: We took all of Khatan's documentation, had it translated into English, and gave it to Janes, one of the world's leading authorities on military hardware. John Kenkel, the senior director of consulting, advises countries on military purchases.
16: If you had $1.2 billion and you were going to equip the Iraqi army, would you have bought what they bought?
3: Well, that's the big question. Nobody really knows what they bought.
13: Kenkel told us the documents were so vague that he couldn't tell what had been ordered or whether it had been delivered.
3: I think the biggest thing was that you couldn't identify what the equipment was that was actually being delivered. To say that you were being delivered a gun doesn't necessarily mean anything in terms of what you're getting.
16: Can you think of another government in the world that would have spent $1.2 billion this way on military equipment?
19: Nobody that I think would consider on the up and up.
13: But the thing that really suggests this wasn't on the up and up are these audio recordings, which we obtained from a former associate of Ziad Katan and the mysterious middleman Nair Jamali.
16: We have some audio recordings we'd like you to listen to.
20: Hello, good morning. My name is Dr. Ziad Katan, Deputy Secretary General, Minister of Defense.
16: Is that your voice?
17: Yes.
20: So I just talked with him.
13: The recordings were made by the associate as he drove Katan around Amman in 2004. According to two independent translations, they're talking about payoffs to Iraqi officials. This is Katan talking about a top political advisor to the defense minister, a man who is also identified on the recordings as a representative of the president and the prime minister of the interim government.
21: He wants to know.
22: He wants to know how much they are going to place in his account?
21: Yes, of course.
22: How much?
21: 45 million.
16: He wants to know how much money is going to be placed in his account. You say 45 million.
17: Yes, but not dollar. I don't say dollar.
16: And what was it? 45 million what?
17: I don't remember.
16: Well, you're going to give him 45 million of something.
17: Yes, but I don't remember what the matter was.
13: Katan told us that U.S. and coalition advisors at the Ministry of Defense approved everything that he did, and he now believes that the recordings have been doctored. The audio experts that we consulted could find no evidence of it. Judge Roddy told us that he, too, has a copy of the recordings and that one former Ministry of Defense employee confessed after hearing them.
16: How could the American advisors have missed all of this?
18: I think this question should be directed to the Americans.
13: We certainly tried to, but no one in the U.S. government would talk to us on camera about the missing $800 million. Off camera, we were told that this was Iraqi money spent by a sovereign Iraqi government, and therefore the Iraqis' business. So where did all the money go to? It's impossible to tell. The money trail disappears inside a number of Middle Eastern banks. We can report that Ziad Katan, who was recently convicted in absentia in Iraq and sentenced to 60 years for squandering public funds, is building this villa for himself in Poland. And Nair Jamali, who is wanted by Interpol, is said to be snapping up real estate in Amman and building himself a villa.
16: A lot of these suspects are living outside of Iraq in comfort and don't seem to be too concerned about the charges against them.
18: As you know, those people, they have a lot of money right now, so they use it to bribe anybody in the world.
16: How much help have you gotten from countries like Poland and Jordan in either apprehending suspects or recovering money?
18: No help at all.
14: We have not been given any serious official support from either the United States or the UK or any of the surrounding Arab countries.
16: Why has this received so little attention, do you think?
14: The only explanation I can come up with is that too many people in positions of power and authority in the new Iraq have been, in one way or another, found with their hands inside the cookie jar. And if they are brought to trial, it will cast a very disparaging light on those people who had supported them and brought them to this position of power and authority.
16: Nobody wants to get to the bottom of it.
14: In practice, no.
13: Alawi left his post earlier this year when the new government was formed, but Judge Roddy is still there. Along with having one of the most dangerous jobs in Iraq, he also has one of the heaviest workloads. His investigators have opened 2,000 corruption cases involving 21 different ministries and $7.5 billion. The former minister of electricity has been convicted and sentenced to 2 years in prison, and more than a dozen other former ministers and top officials are wanted for arrest. Oil smuggling is costing the Iraqi government billions of dollars a year, and according to one estimate, 40 to 50% of the profits are going to the insurgents.

0: Since last month, the U.S. military has been blowing up speedboats in the waters off Venezuela in what it calls a counter-narcotics operation. But the growing military buildup in the region suggests there may be another target. Venezuela's dictator.
1: If I was Maduro, I'd head to Russia or China right now.
2: Because?
1: His days are numbered. Something's going to happen.
0: Tonight.

0: A rare look inside Venezuela.
1: It's not often that 60 Minutes does a story on a physician who has fewer than 75 patients. But Dr. Peter Attia is a star in the growing field of longevity medicine who has attracted millions of followers and billionaire patients willing to pay six figures to see him.
2: That's a lot of money. I mean, what do you get for that?
3: A path to help you achieve your goal of living longer and living better.
4: Tonight, we go inside the mind of mentalist Oz Perlman, who gets into people's heads by telling them exactly what they are thinking.
5: Why would I tell you that on the air?
4: In June, Oz guessed Joe Rogan's ATM pin code, leaving the podcaster befuddled.
6: How'd I do, Joe? Is that your ATM pin code?
5: Yeah.
7: He looked like he wanted to punch you.
6: I think so.
8: I'm Leslie Stahl.
9: I'm Scott Pelley.
10: I'm Anderson Cooper.
11: I'm Sharon Alfonsi.
12: I'm John Wertheim.
13: I'm Cecilia Vega.
14: I'm Nora O'Donnell.
15: I'm Bill Whitaker. Those stories and, in our last minute, viewer mail. Tonight on 60 Minutes.
0: Over the past few weeks, the long, frosty relationship between the U.S. and Venezuela reached a boiling point. The United States launched a series of strikes against vessels alleged to be carrying drugs, calling it a counter-narcotics mission. But the growing military buildup of American forces in the region suggests there may be another target. President Nicolas Maduro, the Venezuelan dictator who's been in America's crosshairs for years. This summer, the U.S. Justice Department announced a $50 million reward for information leading to Maduro's arrest, accusing him of being a drug kingpin. On Friday, the Trump administration escalated its military campaign, sending the world's largest aircraft carrier to the region. But not much has been seen or heard from people inside Venezuela. Earlier this month, we obtained a rare visa from the Maduro government, packed our bags for Caracas, and found a country on the brink. A patchwork of stacked cinder block homes cling to the hillsides of Caracas. Instability isn't just an architectural feature in Venezuela, it's a way of life. We saw it at a busy market. There was heated haggling over prices and anxious whispers about the American ships off the coast.
16: Are you afraid of the Americans, or are you afraid about speaking about it?
17: Sí, me amigo habla de talking about it.
16: Okay. I understand.
0: One feels nervous and anxious, he said. We don't want anything to happen. This woman chimed in. The Venezuelan people shouldn't be held responsible for the actions of its president. Just then, off camera, a man told her, "You can't say that. Who provided you with this space to work?" He was wearing a hat with an emblem of the government civilian military force.
16: What do you think about what's going on off the coast?
0: It's an abusive tactic from America, he said. We're a sovereign country. F-35 fighter jets, eight U.S. warships, and an estimated 10,000 U.S. troops are now in the Caribbean, with more on the way.
16: Does it feel like something's about to happen?
0: Yes, she said. It feels very, very heavy. The weight of uncertainty and the rumble of armored vehicles can be felt throughout the country. An estimated 125,000 members of Venezuela's military have mobilized. While we were there, the government was holding emergency drills and urging civilians to prepare for combat. It's all a bit of theater and a response to this. Since September, the U.S. military has blown up at least 10 vessels, killing more than three dozen alleged drug smugglers, most of them off the coast of Venezuela.
18: What I can say is that I've used this phrase before. This is like cooking an egg with a blowtorch. F-35s, Arleigh Burke-class destroyers, submarines aren't normally what we need to go after small boats, fishing boats.
0: Ambassador James Story was the last American diplomat at the now-closed U.S. Embassy in Venezuela. He says the show of U.S. force is likely intended to oust Nicolas Maduro, Venezuela's dictator.
18: This is a very bad actor sitting on top of the world's largest known reserves of oil, plus the critical minerals that will fuel the 21st century economy, and he's in bed with our strategic competitors.
16: And how has he been able to cling to power for as long as he has?
18: I mean, let's be very clear. This is a criminal organization masquerading as a government. This is an individual who is under indictment for narcotics trafficking, commits human rights violations, someone who has used the apparatus of the state to throw people in jail, to torture them, to kill them.
0: In January, the Trump administration briefly engaged with Maduro's government, negotiating a deal for the release of six U.S. prisoners arrested while visiting the country, and for the resumption of flights carrying Venezuelans deported from the United States back to their country. But in August, the olive branch snapped.
7: Today, the Department of Justice...
0: U.S. Attorney General Pam Bondi announced that staggering reward for Maduro's arrest, $50 million. Which is why we were stunned when, after months of negotiations, Maduro agreed to do an interview with us. Maduro's ministers chose the time and place, the ballroom of a busy hotel in Caracas. But minutes before the interview was finally set to begin, it was called off. We were told the president's minister of defense and head of intelligence said it was no longer safe to do the interview.
9: Está obligado.
0: Maduro has been defiant for months, despite the bounty on his head, openly challenging the U.S. and its accusations against him in front of crowds of supporters. After he bagged our interview, we thought perhaps he was packing his bags.
16: So we just hopped into a taxi cab in Caracas because we were told that President Maduro has just appeared at a rally in central Caracas for an Indigenous People's Day event, which is apparently being held on the middle of a highway, and he is surrounded by hundreds of people. This is 2 days after he canceled his interview with us.
0: Maduro urged the crowd to defend the Republic, but privately he was making concessions. Last week, President Trump confirmed reports that President Maduro offered the U.S. a stake in the country's oil to avoid conflict.
10: He has offered everything. He's offered everything. You're right. You know why? Because he doesn't want to f*** around with the United States.
0: Maduro has repeatedly called U.S. accusations that he oversees a narco state, quote, disinformation. Most fentanyl is produced in Mexico or China. And according to the DEA, Venezuela is not a major producer of cocaine either, but it is a transit route for it. On Thursday, Maduro appealed for peace in English.
9: Not war, not war, not war. Just peace, just peace, just peace.
0: As a gesture of goodwill, Venezuela is still accepting planes full of deportees from the U.S. Maduro frames their return as a triumph, repatriating Venezuelans from harsh conditions in U.S. detention. But most of the deportees we saw told us they felt defeated. We were with this four-year-old girl as she was escorted off a plane by a government minister.
16: And how long have they been apart?
11: 4 months.
16: 4 months.
0: And taken into a room where a crush of state TV and her family were waiting. Republican Senator Rick Scott of Florida says Maduro should hop on a one-way flight himself.
12: If I was Maduro, I'd head to Russia or China right now.
16: Because?
12: His days are numbered. Something's going to happen. Whether it's internal or external, I think something's going to happen.
16: The firepower that's off the coast, right? This is an armada. This is a lot of U.S. forces. Are we about to invade Venezuela?
12: I don't think so. I'd be surprised.
0: Earlier this month, President Trump announced he approved covert CIA operations inside Venezuela.
16: What do you think removing Maduro would signal to other socialist regimes in the area?
12: It'll be the end of Cuba.
0: Cuba relies on subsidized Venezuelan oil to prop up its economy.
12: America is going to take care of the Southern Hemisphere, and we're going to make sure that there's freedom and democracy.
0: Freedom isn't the only thing in short supply in Venezuela. Hunger, chronic blackouts, and a scarcity of essential medicines plague the country. Today, more than 70% of residents live in poverty. It is a stunning reversal of fortune for a nation that was once one of the wealthiest countries in the world. Venezuela's economy was crippled by disastrous socialist policies and mismanagement. A crisis exacerbated by 20 years of U.S. sanctions imposed in direct response to the regime's anti-democratic actions, human rights violations, and corruption. That triggered triple-digit inflation and a humanitarian crisis. Back at the market in Caracas, this woman said the $50 a week that she earns isn't enough to feed her family, and courageously answered this question.
16: What do you think would happen if President Maduro was removed from office?
0: Venezuela cambiara. Venezuela would change, she said. We would all be free. She told us she has plans to move to Spain in a few months. Nearly 8 million Venezuelans have fled the country in the last decade, roughly one-fifth of its population. Most of those who remained hoped last year's presidential election would be a turning point. But even after tallies showed the opposition won nearly 70% of the vote, Maduro refused to leave, stealing the presidency. Protests were met with brutal crackdowns, which the UN says included jailing, torturing, and even murder. We met Phil Gunson in Caracas. He's lived in Venezuela for 26 years and is a senior analyst at the International Crisis Group, a non-governmental organization. Gunson is a rarity in Venezuela, an expert willing to speak openly about the government and Maduro's odds of surviving the current crisis.
13: The asking price is Maduro's head. I mean, he has to go.
16: And he's still going out to events in front of big crowds. Why is he not in a bunker?
13: I think because the crowds are the defense. That's my suspicion. Once or twice lately, he's done something quite unusual, which is to hold his events in hotels. Mm-hmm. You know, the U.S. isn't going to kill him in a hotel, obviously.
0: Gunson says even if Maduro steps aside, the transition to democracy would be bumpy at best. Maria Corina Machado, the opposition leader who recently won the Nobel Peace Prize, has been in hiding for months, but has said she has a plan.
16: There are reports that the opposition says they have this 100-hour plan with the Trump administration for a peaceful transition. Is there any guarantee that the transition will be peaceful?
13: There's no guarantee at all. And in fact, one of the things that worries me most is that there's been no apparent negotiation with a key element in all of this story, which is the Venezuelan armed forces. If the Venezuelan armed forces don't go along with this, and by the armed forces I really mean the high command, the people who give the orders, then there's a possibility perhaps the armed forces might split, there's a possibility they might oppose a new government coming in.
0: He says well-armed Colombian guerrilla groups that Maduro allows to operate in Venezuela might also resist a change in power.
16: Is there a scenario that the U.S. has to put boots on the ground to keep order?
13: I can't see a scenario in which they wouldn't have to put boots on the ground. I mean, if the U.S. is responsible, it's the kind of the pottery barn principle, isn't it? If you break it, you own it. You have to protect the government that you just put in power. And that means, I think, thousands of troops.
0: But Senator Rick Scott doesn't think it will get to that point.
2: If it all goes to hell, is the U.S. willing to put boots on the ground in Venezuela?
12: Well, I think the American public is tired of forever wars right now. So I think it's very difficult for us to make a commitment that we're going to do something like that. But I do believe that that internationally there would be troops that would go in if they needed to.
0: In Washington, lawmakers are debating the legality of the U.S. military action. Some say the strikes amount to extrajudicial killings. The Trump administration insists they are lawful and self-defense. At the same time, Admiral Alvin Halsey, the head of U.S. Southern Command and the officer in charge of all Caribbean activity, suddenly announced his retirement, 2 years ahead of schedule, offering no public explanation and raising more questions about the Trump administration's plan.
16: If the administration were to turn around all those warships and said, okay, we've done everything we need to do here, what would that mean for President Maduro?
13: It would be an enormous political triumph for Maduro because he'd be able to say forever afterwards, I stood up to the U.S., I stood up to the empire, as they call it, and the empire retreated.
19: Dr. Peter Attia spends a lot of time thinking about the last years of his life, and yours too. He's declared war on what he calls the marginal decade, the final years of life that are

0: practice is how do I create an escape velocity that gets somebody another 15 years there?
1: And so is your goal to minimize or essentially erase that marginal decade?
0: The marginal decade's not going anywhere. We will all have a final decade of life. My goal is to make the marginal decade as enjoyable as possible. The way I explain it to my patients is that last 10 to 15 of your years, if you don't do anything about it, you will fall to a level of about 50% of your total capacity cognitively, physically.
1: And when people hear that, you're like, I don't want to be that.
0: That's right.
1: That's not how I want to spend the last decade of my life.
0: A lot of people respond that way as though they're hearing this for the first time. Although if you ask them, haven't you seen people in this state? They'll say, well, yeah, I guess I have.
1: Right. Likely their own relatives.
0: Sure. Their own parents even.
1: So do you consider yourself a new kind of doctor?
0: No, I don't think so. What we're doing is creating a framework that fits directly into this idea of how to train for the marginal decade.
2: That training begins here in Austin, Texas, where Atiyah is based. This is where his patients go through 2 days of physical evaluation, and where we found, after just a few hours, how intense the 52-year-old doctor and his methods are.
3: Just show me what you got. Just show me what you got. I think this is the neglected part of medical testing, is how fit are you? How strong are you?
4: All right.
3: How well do you move?
5: And up overhead.
3: And in many ways, these tests are even more predictive of how long you're going to live than what I might get out of your blood work.
1: How do we know that?
3: The data are pretty clear. When you look at things like cardiorespiratory fitness, when you look at muscle mass, when you look at strength, they have a much higher association than things like even cholesterol and blood pressure.
2: Dr. Atiyah and his team say the key indicator of overall health and longevity,
6: starting to roll now, VO2 in the mid-20s,
2: is a test called VO2 max.
6: Everything you got.
2: It sounds like the name of a sports car, but essentially it's a measurement of the size of someone's engine.
6: Really good maximal test here.
2: And their capacity to use oxygen to generate power.
6: Really nice.
2: With their muscles, heart, and lungs.
6: There you go. That's the hardest part of your day done.
1: Even though you say I scored fairly well on my VO2 max.
6: There we go, 42.1.
7: Okay, that's good.
1: You said I'm still not good enough for Dr. Peter Atiyah.
3: Yes, your VO2 max was going to place you at the 85th percentile for women your age, and I think it's worth taking a victory lap. But tomorrow, we should come back and plan on what we're going to do.
1: You think anyone, whether they're 45 or 65, should be training like athletes, not for the Olympics, but essentially for advanced age?
3: Absolutely. Life is a sport.
2: Dr. Atiyah says the best drug to delay physical and cognitive decline is exercise, and he takes it in large doses. He aims for about 10 hours a week, cardio to burn fat, intense intervals for VO2 max, and weightlifting to maintain strength and muscle mass. He developed his program after turning his back on the medical establishment nearly 20 years ago. While training to be a cancer surgeon at Johns Hopkins, he got burnt out caring for so many terminal patients. He quit his residency and became a management consultant. After becoming a father and discovering he was at risk of developing diabetes, he made big changes, personally and professionally.
0: After my daughter was born, all I could think about was, oh my God, I want to have as much time as possible on this planet with this baby.
2: That's when he decided to become his own first patient in a new specialty, longevity medicine. Today, he considers himself neither a primary care physician nor a provider of concierge care.
3: We could quantify how that lowers your risk of cancer or heart disease.
2: What Dr. Atiyah is prescribing is a radical change in how Americans think about their own health care, driven by the patient, focused on prevention, a practice he calls medicine 3.0.
0: We're dying of heart disease, we're dying from stroke, cancer, dementia, type 2 diabetes. And we, I think, have sort of come to realize that, hey, the playbook of medicine 2.0, which is treat a disease when a disease is present, doesn't seem to work as well. And so the first principle of medicine 3.0 is you have to take a much longer arc on the prevention of chronic disease.
2: That means using existing diagnostic tools in novel ways.
4: I'm going to have you lay down.

0: down with your head facing that way, feet facing this way for me.
1: Like the DEXA scan that checks bone density as well as muscle mass and body fat. It typically costs under $300. And Atiya says it's, quote, almost criminal negligence. Most women don't get one until they're 65. Another scan he employs is more costly and not covered by insurance.
2: There are certain things that you recommend that are controversial, like regular preventive full-body MRIs.
3: Early detection matters. The earlier you can treat a cancer, the smaller the burden of the tumor at the time of treatment, the greater your odds of success. Now let's talk about the flip side of that, because it is going to detect a lot of things that are not cancer. That means you have a lot of false positives. If you're not willing to go through that experience, as traumatic as it is, you should not engage in this level of screening.
2: Do you get them?
3: I do.
1: He also suggests patients get tested for the APOE gene, related to risk for Alzheimer's. In 2019, Dr. Atiya oversaw genetic testing for actor Chris Hemsworth, who learned he was 8 to 10 times more likely to develop Alzheimer's than the average person. In total, Dr. Atiya sees fewer than 75 patients, and there's a long waiting list.
2: And how much does it cost?
3: It is a six-figure program.
2: Like $100,000 or $500,000 or $800,000? 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
3: Much closer to $100,000 than $500,000.
2: That's a lot of money. I mean, what do you get for that? You don't live forever.
3: Nope. You're getting access to me, a team of a couple other physicians, a strength and conditioning team, a nutrition team. And what you're really getting is a path to help you achieve your goal of living longer and living better.
4: Welcome, Dr. Peter Atiya.
1: The pitch has proved extremely popular.
3: This is kind of a turning point. But
1: his book, Outlive, part memoir, part medical manifesto, has sold nearly 3 million copies and made him a top draw at longevity medicine events like this one.
5: When you give women information about how their bodies work, they make great decisions for themselves.
1: And his podcast, that's been downloaded over 100 million times, tackles a wide range of topics, including menopause and nutrition.
3: Let's talk about protein.
1: Dr. Atiya wants his patients to eat a lot of protein, more than double what the current nutritional guidelines recommend. The doctor and a handful of his patients have also taken a drug called rapamycin that's FDA approved for use by transplant recipients. The drug has extended the lifespan of mice, but Dr. Atiya stopped taking it for now because it gave him mouth sores, which can be a side effect.
6: Fully hanging down.
1: There are physicians, including a respected professor of public health we spoke to, who are skeptical that his extraordinary regimen will result in an extra decade of healthy life.
2: When a fellow physician calls some of what you're talking about hocus pocus,
3: people are entitled to think what they want. And just because someone is a physician doesn't mean they're even remotely equipped to evaluate the merits of exercise physiology. Remember, I went to Stanford Medical School, right? How many hours of education do you think I received on exercise?
2: Probably a few hours.
3: 0 hours. And how many hours did I receive on nutrition? 0 hours. It was 25 years ago, so maybe things have changed. But I'm pretty sure that if you're talking to other esteemed physicians, they're in the same bucket as me. So, you know, they might not be the ones that are best equipped to be my critics.
1: Our last morning in Austin, Dr. Atiya took us for a ruck, a hike with weighted backpacks.
3: This, to me, is as much about mental health and socialization, being in nature, and rucking is simply a vehicle to get that.
2: How much work do you do on your emotional and mental health?
3: A lot. I mean, it's as much a practice as what I put into exercise or, you know, blood work and cancer screening and all the other things that make up physical health.
1: Atiya has been open about dealing with depression and anger stemming from abuse he suffered as a child. Through therapy, including 2 stays at inpatient care facilities, he said,
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When I was on stage and I was thinking of, I felt like I know him though, and I know that I know his heart, and I know what he wouldn't do to hurt me. But I didn't realize that I feeling so confident, feeling so great about myself, and then it just be completely shattered by one thing, by something so stupid. But then you make me feel crazy. You make me feel like it's my fault. I was in pain.

Se você quiser que eu volte.

They say the holy water's watered down, and this town's lost its faith. Our colors will fade eventually, so if our time is running out, day after day, we'll make the mundane a masterpiece. Oh my, my love, I take one look at you, you're taking me out.

0: All right, listen to me. 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You're going to do the song that I said that I wanted you to remember.
1: No, you're going to do the one that I love. It's going to be great. Come on. This is what I said. You promised me you were going to. I always sing. I love you. Always remember us this way.
2: Everybody, we're going to bring out Allie to bring us home. And she's going to sing an original song. Thank you.

0: Yo.
1: Oh, what up, homie?
0: Yeah.
1: You good?
0: Good.
1: That's right.
2: What it is, folk? This right here is the 16-year-old Phenom Chris Breesy. Me, my

0: up, Tank? I know you're not asleep. 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Come on, man.
1: Yo, I swore I was about to kiss this girl.
0: Man. Kiss who? Come on, man. Another wet dream.
1: Let's Maybe go. Next video, man.
0: You tripping.
2: She's all right. This nigga said another wet dream.

0: Yo, wait up!
1: I got a song filled with shit for the strong-willed. When the world gives you a raw deal, set you off till you scream, piss off, screw you when it talks to you like you don't belong or tells you you're an

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mystery to me. 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It's in a diary. This is my investigation.

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0: Say, you give me one more. 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
0: Yeah. 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
2: Tonight was great. 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
0: I'm telling you. The crowd is great. The people out there screaming, "Hollywood's happening, man!" 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

0: Hey, what's happening here?
1: Come on up.
0: Oh, I shouldn't have eaten that upside down cake. Hey, Louie, come here. You gotta see this. Hey, Louie, come here, Louie.

0: Atenção, o microfone está aberto e ninguém fique imune. Howard Stern Show, o programa onde tudo pode acontecer. Só aqui na Rádio Vibe 101.
1: A lot of people don't know this about Kevin Costner. Forget the movies for a second. You were a very accomplished musician in terms of piano, right? You played when you were young.
2: Yeah, I had that going, and it was kind of a bummer. It was one of those classic parent things, those therapy moments, which is when I decided to take piano, I felt really happy about it. But I had this kind of very strict teacher, and I had a very conservative background.

0: And that, you know, on his birthday, you know, he's on a 747 to Saigon.
1: Does he talk about that kind of thing? Does he, you know, most Vietnam vets have seen such shit, they can't even talk about it.
0: Yeah, it affected him his whole thing. It was one reason why I didn't do platoon. I had a chance to do platoon and it dealt with that, you know, murder thing with a lieutenant that got fragged. And at that point, almost all the Vietnam movies in the 60s, 70s were about guys unhinged. And I thought I couldn't do that to my brother. And it was such a great movie. I really liked it. But my brother passed away about a year and a half ago. Agent Orange finally caught up with him.
1: Oh, how awful.
0: So that that 90 miles an hour is just about a breaking loose. And, you know, by the, you know, don't tell your parents what you're going to do. And just what happens is they wake up and they look at you and you're the biggest radio person in the world. It's like they're so worried about us.
1: Right.
0: It's like, you know, just it would just let it alone. I mean, there's a line in 90 Miles Over, which is, I thought the world was flat for way too long.
1: When you write songs, is it pretty much the same process of writing for movies and things like that? You sit down and you kind of struggle and bang it out. What's the process?
0: I'd really struggle with music because in my band, I'm easily the worst songwriter of the group. So half of my stuff. More than half doesn't make it. I mean, the one thing I do with my band is I just break all the ties. And I was really clear about that. And so I decide what gets to the top. And probably 80% of the time, my stuff just doesn't. It's just not as good as the other guys.
1: Is it weird having a band? Because, you know, when actors have a band, Bradley Cooper played, a musician in A Star Is Born. And the dude had two hit songs. I mean, real big hits.
0: Yeah.
1: But he doesn't see himself as a singer or as a, he was just playing a character.
0: Listen, I've had this band together for 20 years. I don't really publicize it. I played around the world. You know, I played the Kremlin. I played the Grand Ole Opry about 5 times. I don't really talk about
1: really?
0: It very much. Yeah.
1: That doesn't get much attention, does
0: I don't
1: it?
0: Say, I really don't say a word about it. I just kind of show up. It's kind of pretty par for the course for me. I just kind of just do what I want to do.
1: Because you could get goofed on, you know what I mean? It's like, oh, look at this guy. He wants to be a musician. Like, you're not allowed to be an actor and a musician.
0: Yeah, well, that happens anyway. So I don't just go begging for the fight. I just kind of just do what I do.
1: That's interesting to me. Johnny Depp now is all in music and all that kind of stuff. And like people kind of go, you know, maybe I'm one of them. I'm like, well, hey,
0: well, you know, when
1: doing?
0: I play, I don't separate the idea of the movies and the music, though. It's not my moment to put on black leather pants and say, look, let's just deal with the music, shall we? I don't separate them at all because most of the songs that we do were written on the sets of where I was working. So it's like they remind me of where I was. So to me, I include the movies in the music.
1: When you casually say, gee, I could have been in platoon, but I did it to protect my brother because it might have maybe fucked his head up or something
0: like
1: would've. That.
0: I think it would have.
1: Yeah. And by the way, how do you know it was Agent Orange that did him in? Because sometimes as human beings, we look for an explanation for someone's death.
0: It was the first time it came up, Howard, believe it or not, it was about 3 years ago when he was really going down. It was the first time he said to me, when you mentioned you don't talk about things. It's the first time I heard that word come out of his mouth.
1: Wow. So he figured Agent Orange did this to me.
0: Yeah.
1: Were you close with him?
0: We broke apart. There was a moment where there was distance, you know, and I needed to have it. But, you know, we remained brothers and you know, that's how that went. That's how that went down.
1: That's heartbreaking. I thank God I never had a brother. I think I needed so much attention. There was so little attention to get that it would have been hard for me to share any kind of love.
0: What do you
1: or
0: mean,
1: attention from my parents?
0: What was hard about getting attention?
1: My parents didn't give me a lot of what I needed.
0: Yeah.
1: So imagine if you have to share that with a brother.
0: Yeah.
1: Whatever small crumbs you can get. My father was very cold and distant. So now there's my sister's 4 years older than me and we didn't have a clash. But a brother and the both of us struggling to get a relationship with my father could have been a disaster.
0: That's too bad because, you know, when there is love, there's enough love to go around. It's just somehow the pie doesn't get cut up in pieces. But when it shrinks and there's a coldness and a distance, you got to like walk into your room and go, really, is this how it is with everybody?
1: Yeah. Have you ever been in a fist fight? Have you ever had to? You have. What were the circumstances?
0: I've been in 5 or 6. And but the one that I remember was I was in junior high again. My dad fought with us. My dad had anger. I knew how to fight, but I didn't have the same anger. And There was ninth
1: grader. Taught you how to fight?
0: Yes. He made him fight. Yeah. He'd get on his knees and he would be faster than you, and he understood, and he talked about how hard you had to go when it happened.
1: Would he punch you in the face? Would
0: no,
1: he hit
0: never,
1: you?
0: No, never. No. Okay. But he would he would touch my face and let me know that I was vulnerable.
1: He taught you how to fight. I wish a man would have taught me.
0: Yeah, and he would show me. And I remember I was a kid. His name was David Madison. And he was in the ninth grade. I would think I was in the seventh. And I was running. He was a surfer. And I was running over to be with my friends. And I jumped over a bench. And my toe caught it, so I fell. And so there was the normal laughter, right, which was fine, the normal laughter. But this one guy was laughing too much for whatever reason, and I pushed him. I pushed him square in the chest. I said, shut up. And he did. And then not unbeknownst to me, I watched it happen right in front of my face. Some kids that I knew that lived in my neighborhood said to this guy, you can beat him. And so what happened was the kid was humiliated. I had pushed him and let him know that this was where it should end. And now he got emboldened because somebody said, you could beat him up. And I remember he was going to fight. And I put my hands up. I knew exactly what I was doing. My hands went up and I started to circle him. And I talked to him really quietly. I had my hands up. I said, we don't have to do this. But I kept moving to my left, and he's looking at me, and I could see, I don't think he knew really how to fight. I said, we don't have to do this. And I said, fuck these fucking people. And I was talking really quiet. And he didn't listen to me. And I hit him two or three times in the face with just my left, just to hit him two or three times. I just didn't let him get close. And now the fight was over, and he was bloody. And we both were in the principal's office, and the adrenaline was so weird that when I was sitting in the principal's office, I remember I started to cry. Whatever you call it, the adrenaline or whatever was over.
1: It's intense. You mean?
0: I hit him really hard. It was a very clean fight. It wasn't like messy fight. Didn't end up on the ground. It was like, wow, I hit him three times straight in the face. And, yeah, I have been in some. I don't like fighting.
1: But isn't it true? That's real fighting. Most fights, one punch, two punches at most. It's over. That's it.
0: Yeah.
1: Somebody goes down. It's not like you see in the movies. It's a different kind of thing when somebody gets hit. When you left home, you know, to just start your journey in life, was that liberating for you? Like, was it like getting out? Yeah.
0: You know, I've worked ever since I was young. I mean, I really just worked. My parents finally came to me one point and they said, you know, we can't even remember. Did we put you through school? And I said, no, you didn't. And it was okay. And I looked at it. My dad, he was like, did you have the things you needed? I said, Dad, I was fine. There was this moment. He goes, well, you know, I had one job. I never took a risk, but you had what you needed. I said, I'm fine. I'm fine. He'd watched me that day. I had almost sunk a tractor in a really expensive tractor, and I like was in the water for about 7 hours trying to get this thing out. Had to get another thing to come in, and he watched up on the hill, and he'd always kind of made me feel like I was a bit of a daydreamer, and it was like a monumental task. I was in this cold water and just getting this thing out, and I was in Aspen. I have this great bathtub, man, with a fireplace, and it's huge, and I'm very rarely in it. I don't take really baths, but I was so filthy, I took this bath, and my dad walks in. I'm in the bathtub. My dad walks in. I kind of, like, slip under the water a little bit more. I'm not sure what I'm doing. His hand goes on the hearth elbow, and he says, you know, did you have all the things? He came in and kind of was confessing to me about, like, did I give you enough? And I'm in the bathtub. Wow. I got no clothes on. And he's going, you had everything that your mom. And I said, Dad, I did. It was an odd moment. He wanted to know if he'd done well as a parent.
1: And were you bullshitting him by saying he had done well because you wanted him to feel good? Or did you really feel he had done well?
0: I really felt that he had done well. I know what I was missing, and I felt really selfish at that moment because I can tell when somebody gives all that they can give. There's a difference. I know he had. I know he gave everything to me and my brother. It was just, sometimes it was just too tough. Sometimes you wanted to say, I'm 5 years old.
1: Yeah, lighten up. That's why I thought it was so peculiar when I read about you that sometimes when you were directing a film, I think it happened a couple of times.
0: Yeah.
1: You would have your parents come to the set and sit there and watch you direct. And I got angry because I used to do this. If somebody wrote an article about me or they wanted to put me on a television interview, I'd bring my parents because I only wanted to please them and I wanted to, you know, I had to give them this impossible thing, putting them on television. It was a quid pro quo.
0: Yeah.
1: And I said, and so I assigned that to you. I go, look at Kevin Costner. This guy's the biggest movie star, the biggest director. He's winning awards. He's got to bring those parents and give them something spectacular so he can earn their love. But maybe I'm wrong.
0: They wanted to come. I didn't. And I was like, oh, you don't need to come. And they go, we're going to be out of the way. They would literally stay on a hill in a trailer and two lawn chairs almost 300-400 yards away. And I'd see her in silhouette stand up and wave to me. And I went over and I remember my first day of shooting. I just kind of looked at the crew. I said, they're probably going to be there a while. And there was
1: but you didn't get angry.
0: No.
1: You didn't say to yourself, oh, you mean this is now you're coming to look at me? But
0: no,
1: my harsh father.
0: God, they were at everything. I will say this, when you asked me, did he do, he did. My dad was at everything. His kids were everything. He was just, are you gonna be able to make a living tough? And it was like, you're lazy, you're daydreaming, me dreaming, storytelling was code for you're lazy.
1: Isn't it unbelievable? I mean, here you've made a living.
0: Yeah.
1: By daydreaming, dreaming about, you know, the West and dreaming about all this stuff. And your parents are like, don't be a daydreamer. You know, it's just so, in a way, I admire your strength to buck them because I still to this day struggle bucking those parents of mine like a mama's boy. You know what I mean? It's tough.
0: I don't think anybody thinks of you that way. I mean, they think of the world you've carved out for yourself. It's a universe, man. These relationship things are just delicate.
1: The story that I love about you, too, from your youth is that you brought, I don't know how old you were. Like, you were a little kid.
0: Yeah.
1: The show and tell, and you bring a shotgun, your dad's shotgun.
0: A 30-30.
1: You bring the gun to school to show and tell, and they threw you the hell out of school, right? They pinned a note to your chest. And
0: and when you can't read, you go home and you bring your own death sentence with you. It's like, it's insane. I did a speech really about my relationship with guns. You might look it up because it's kind of will tell you a lot. It was a Park City Quail Conservation Group out of, not Park City, Utah, but Park City Quail Conservation out of Texas. And these people who, you know, I hunt and they do this thing, but I did this speech and it just kind of explains a lot of shit about what my life was. I think it's when I look back on that, and I usually take those things way too serious when it comes to speeches that I have to give once in a while. And I really try to avoid those speeches and maybe made 6 or 7 in my life. But that was one I felt particularly good about. To this particular group, like, what am I going to tell them about guns? Because the world's so particular about that thing right now. And I just kind of went right straight at it. It was good fun.
1: What was your point of view? I'm curious.
0: It was my life, and it started early. It started between two strong women. My grandmother gave me a gun, gave me a BB gun when I was, you know, 5 years old. And my mom said, absolutely not. And these two women squared off, and my grandmother held that gun and looked at her and said, if he misuses it, you can take it away from him. And I was between them looking straight up, and my mom went, okay. I learned really early. I understood exactly what my grandmother said, and no one ever took that gun away from me till I was a senior in college, and I went hunting on an illegal place, and I got caught, and I had to go to court, and I was sitting amongst a bunch of criminals that maybe had killed somebody or not, and I'm in a row with them, and they're going, what did you do, hombre? And I said, you know, some of them were in there for murder. They were getting up to go see the judge, and I said, well, I killed this duck in this place where I wasn't supposed to be hunting. And they go, he killed a duck. and there was like 7 or 8 of them, and they're all going to be facing some weird sentences. And they were all like snickering. And I remember the judge looked down, and I'm thinking, shit, I'm going to get in trouble because there's a little comedy going on in this thing. But I decided I didn't want to lie anymore. I killed a duck. And
1: I can't imagine what that's like when you're sitting amongst like hardened criminals and they go, what are you in for? And you go, oh, I got a parking ticket. Oh, I killed a duck. I figured they just beat the shit out of you.
0: I was like 17 and they were all leaning down the aisle. They go, he killed a duck. It just rolled down the row. You're in for a duck. And when the judge finally said, it's $100, come get your thing, as I'm walking out of court, they're all giving me the thumbs up. They're going, yeah, man, you made it. And they're probably on their 50th tattoo. You know,
1: God. It's so funny. You know, you think about, like, I'm thinking about my mother wouldn't even give me a toy gun. I had to beg her for a toy gun when I was a kid because we wanted to play. You know, I had a holster and my toy gun.
0: Yeah.
1: And I had to promise her that I understood that it wasn't a real gun.
0: But at that moment was, I actually, at five, I really knew what words meant. If he misuses it, you can take it away from him. And I thought, all right, no one's ever going to take this away from me. They're just not going to do it. I'm not going to let that happen.
1: You were responsible.
0: I'm not going to be stupid with this.
1: Yeah, speaking of speeches, like you say, it's a handful of times you had to give speeches. I mean, certainly one of my favorite movies is The Bodyguard. And I know at Whitney Houston's, I've watched you. You did a 17-minute eulogy for Whitney Houston. I mean, somebody you worked closely with, that movie was, I don't know how many million, what did it make, $500 million or something, some crazy number like that. It was such a perfect movie. The chemistry between you two was so perfect. I was convinced the two of you were going to get married, in real life. Like, the chemistry was really palpable. It was there, you know?
0: Yeah.
1: And then I was shocked because you're standing there giving her eulogy for 17 minutes. Is it true that somebody said to you, you need to shorten it up, do not go on for 17 minutes, and you were like, fuck you, I'm going to do what I want to do?
0: Yeah, what happened was, it was a thing I didn't want to do. When Whitney passed, the microphone was going around for a week, that everybody getting on TV talking about her. And I'm thinking, Jesus, the last thing I want to do is get on a radio and talk about her. After all, it was just a movie, really. But there was this weird thing that I didn't take into consideration. I think sometimes maybe you and I can miss what the real momentum is, that we don't really gauge it because we either intellectually dismiss it or we just don't care. But people wanted to hear what I had to say about her, which baffled me. It was a make-believe relationship we had, and so I avoided it. But about the sixth day in, it started to turn a little negative. Well, why isn't he talking? And I still avoided that because actually that will make me dig in even deeper when people try to think what I should do. And I had avoided a thing. There was an award possibility on BET thing, and they said, could you mention her? You know, and I said, I can't talk with her about 30 seconds. You're going to give me a canned thing about her. So that kind of dug me in a little deeper hole. And then I got a call from Dionne Warwick, and I could tell her voice was broken. Her responsibility was that ceremony. And I listened. She started to say, could you? And I said, yes.
1: Wow.
0: I just said yes immediately. And I hated myself for saying yes, but I just said yes immediately. Because I knew that it was just hard on her. And I think I was writing on that speech, a friend of mine, Armie and Bernstein, we talked about her at length about both our stories about her. And I think I wrote on the plane all night. I was miserable for 4 days. I wrote on my way to Newark and walked in that church. And I came up in the middle of the church and these two bands were playing and it was electric, man. But all of a sudden, I realized somebody came up to me and said, CNN is here. And I said, okay. And they said, there was this idea that, they're going to be commercial breaks. They'd like to, see if they could. And I said, what are you talking about? I didn't know CNN was going to be here. It's up. They can do what they want. I wasn't so bold. I didn't dig in so deep. I said, look, do what you want to do. I'm not changing this. And so they went, okay. And I said, and I remember thinking that I was such the wrong guy to be there. And I saw Oprah behind me and I saw Diane Sawyer. And I remember I looked at them and I said, I turned back, I just mouthed the words. I said, could you do my speech? Would you do my speech? I wrote it. You could just do it. And I went up there and I spoke. And I was, at that moment, I was glad I did do it. But there was a 5-day period that I wished I had said no.
1: The chemistry in that movie, I mean, I understand why people wanted a comment from you. And I think there's this weird trend where when somebody famous dies, I see on Twitter or one of these things, everybody rushes to post pictures of themselves with that celebrity. And it's sort of a morbid thing, like almost like, hey, I'm trying to prove you knew the person. I understand your resentment or unwillingness to say something because it's like, what am I doing? I acted in a movie with her. What am I supposed to say? What could I possibly say? It's a tragedy that this woman is dead. And what can I say? But when you made that film, and the two of you, I guess, test to see if there's chemistry, and it's, you know, and she's not an actress. She had never acted before. How the hell do you know she's the right person?
0: We're living in this moment, this woke thing where people got to spread it around somehow. You got to overcompensate. And I'm thinking, I don't really get any of that. Because when I did Bodyguard, that was written for, it could have been Michelle Pfeiffer. It could have been Julia Roberts. It could have been anybody. But when I looked at it, I thought, no, it should be Whitney Houston. And it's like, I don't need somebody to tell me to try to even things out in this world. I know how unbalanced it is. I know how racist things are. I get it. But it's like, for me, it was so easy to go, well, this is the most beautiful girl. This is the one who can sing. It didn't say black or white in the script, but it, you know, to everybody in the world, it said, well, it's white. And I said, no, in this instance, it's not. I'm sorry. This is the girl.
1: And people were shocked by that, too.
0: I didn't really know that either. I didn't think it was that big a deal. I didn't think it was that big a statement. It was like, no, this is the best girl.
1: As a musician, though, because you have a musical background, it was your idea for her to sing the opening of that song a cappella.
0: Yeah.
2: You said no music. Just
0: no music. It was really clear to me why. We had this relationship, and my promise was to protect her. And we had rough moments as characters, meaning she railed against me. And in the end, she's going to go off and be a star. And people who want us to be together, I wouldn't let that happen either. But I said, if she's going to sing a song, the way she could really show that she really loved me was she would do it without a single note. And that will prove how brave she is.
1: I've watched that film so many times. It just makes me feel good.
0: You know, I talked about her that day in that eulogy and the skinny little girl who could really sing.
1: Yeah. Wow. What a voice.
0: But she was the right girl, right? I didn't need anybody to tell me who the right girl was. And I'm not trying to be arrogant. It's like, well, look at, if none of you can vote this, I'm just going to take the vote myself, you know, and I'll take the heat, whatever it is.
1: And look how successful it was. She was green. Like, were you able to go to her and say,
0: she made a choice in this film because she had difficulty with this director. I think he was afraid of her. I think there was a lot of things going on. And I looked at her, and my promise to her was, because number one, the director didn't pick her. I did. I picked the director. And I said to her, I said, I will take care of you. And she looked at me and she didn't really know me. And she made that choice. And so I talked to her about her first line in the movie, you know, and she goes, get up and talk to this man. And she didn't really know how to do that line. And I said, we have to find the acid in you and the kind of diva moment in you. And she goes, how do I do that? I said, you just pronounce up and you just really push that P. Well, I'm up. And everybody's going to know at that moment you're used to being in control of every situation. And I said, if you're uncertain about things, Whitney, just look at me and tell me, and we'll drift off into a corner, and I'll make this right for you.
1: So in other words, as a director or as an actor who has directed, you can envision what that piece of film is going to look like and the audience's response to going up.
0: Yeah. She was like disgusted. She wasn't going to get up. She's a little entitled. And I needed that to be her entry. And I said, you can do it if you hit that P. I'm up.
1: I am blown away by stuff like that because I saw it with Ivan Reitman, who produced my film. And I would sit and watch the film with him and he'd say, you're not getting a laugh here because you're not turning your head. I have an alternate take where you turn your head and you'll get a laugh. And then we'd test it in front of an audience and the audience was screaming, laughing. I was like, well, how do you know that? How do you know if I turn my head? He goes, I just know it. I just know it would be bad.
0: Yeah.
1: It's a weird talent to know that.
0: Yeah, you see it on paper. I mean, I know where the jokes are. I can see them in time. Once in a while, something will be a little bit different. But, you know, you see it. That's why I'm so anal with these scripts. Because when I go to the set, even though the script for me is like the Bible, right? And it might be boring stuff to a lot of people. But I'm not so stuck in the lane, though. I go to the set every day, and I have what I call like a window of opportunity. And if I see something that the set provides, the background, somebody's done something, I'll step right through it, and we'll improv right. We'll put that in. But for the most part, I don't do that. I go every day with the window open that I can step through it. Otherwise, I really trust what's written.
1: Isn't it funny? You can see people who get a lot of money to be in a movie and then finance a movie. They get to the set, the script's not even finished. I know people who've done this, and they sort of, we'll ad-lib this, we'll write it on the fly. And it never works, very rarely. Everybody needs to know their lane.
0: There's an architecture that can lead. You take a movie like Field of Dreams, and it's kind of a movie that just could have fallen because it's kind of goofy. It's kind of a lot of different things. It could have gone a lot of different places, and it didn't have a car crash. It didn't have a fist fight. It didn't have anything. So I'm telling you, I remember reading it and thinking this thing had gold dust on it, but we were going to have to get all the way to the end where our big moment is, do you want to have a catch? Could we earn that thing, that sentimentality that goes with things unsaid between fathers and sons, mothers and daughters? That was our big moment. It was, can we earn that moment? And so the architecture all the way through, you had to kind of hold a line. Because it was a movie that was goofy, but there had to be a believability. And I tell you that the director and I had this one discussion about it. And there was, I think I literally told this story last night. I said to the director, there was a moment where, and I thought it was a good choice, that Robin Williams was going to, play that role. And I thought to myself, yes, Robin's funny. Robin's the right choice. But I'm doing the movie, and I talked to the director, and I said, Robin Williams, I mean, to me, he was a big star. I mean, I always go through life like I'm a sophomore and the seniors are all men. So I've never kind of really gotten comfortable with what my position is in this community to begin with. But I said, why didn't you take Robin? Because that pretty. And he said, well, for as great as Robin is, he goes, I think he hears voices in the corn. And I don't want that. I want somebody who doesn't hear voices to be in that corn. And that was the edge we needed to ride. And to
1: right. We needed a sane kind of guy who would be freaked out by hearing voices in the corn.
0: That's right.
1: You can't be a wild character.
0: Yeah. You can kill a movie very early with bad choices. I always think of movies like a salmon headed upstream, that even a kid with a treble hook can kill you, let alone the chemicals and eagles and nets and gill nets and things like that. You know, movies are hard to navigate. And so when I do them, why I do Horizon, why I do Open Range, or why I do Dances is I want final cut on it, because I don't want somebody to go through that movie with a fine-tooth comb and take out the stuff that I'm in love with. It turns out I'm in love with all of it. So I'm a kind of a baby. If you're going to take a little thing out, it bothers me.
1: Yeah, but don't they say that's the biggest mistake, that actors fall in love with their own material? So if you're the director and you're watching yourself, you're mesmerized by what you've done maybe on camera, and you're maybe not the best judge of what should be taken out. Obviously, you've proven that wrong. But there is a danger in you editing yourself, I would think.
0: Yeah, just like the band. I don't have to understand that I'm the worst songwriter. I've always kind of got the room. I know who's smarter than me. It's okay. I'm not jealous of that. I'm like, really embrace that. I feel like my own movies. And by the way, what if everybody's wrong? It doesn't really matter. You know, you look at things, and I have an audience on my shoulder. What I don't have is the conventions of, well, it's got to be this long, or it's got to be this, or it's got to be that. You know, I mean, Horizon is not a movie, for instance, that's rushing to its gunfight. I get there. It's there. I'm going to have that trappings. I understand what that's all about. But I would rather watch a woman who wants to bathe because she feels so dirty, and actually have that be almost voyeuristic, elegant, beautiful, but and also ill-advised, because we're going to find out later that that's not what you do. And not just say water's important and leave it at that. I like to go 8 or 10 lines deeper, because if, there comes a time when we have to choose water, maybe you don't get any. And kind of spell it out.
1: But don't you think audiences have become so used to consuming entertainment in a quick way with TikTok, all this stuff? They go and see a movie that has some air and lets it breathe, and you can kind of, it's like audiences are just changing, man.
0: I don't disagree. I don't disagree, but it doesn't mean I have to. And what happens is my movie now will be what it wants to be for the next 100 years. That's what's kind of important. You know, if you live for the moment, if you live for the weekend, if you live, if you try to anticipate the trend, if you need to be in vogue, I'm going to be lost. I swear to God, I won't even know myself.
1: By the way, Kevin's not here for his health. He's here because he has this new project, Horizon, an American saga. I am shocked because it really shows people what it was like to go out west in a time where Native Americans were being wiped out and what it meant to settle the West and go out there. It was like going to the moon where there's no oxygen. It was that dangerous.
0: Yeah.
1: And what people had to live through. It's fucking crazy. And you were so fascinated by that period of time. I mean, think more than baseball, more than anything. I think you in the Wild West, you tell that story the best. That's why you chose this.
0: Thanks. I do. I you know, there's this promise, right, in America that if you're like that tough enough, if you're mean enough, if you're like resourceful enough, you can have what you hold. And that was a promise that drove people for 200-300 years. We're not talking about a land in Disneyland. And we're not talking about, once you get there, everything's settled. You had to fight for it. But no one bothered to say that there was people who were here for thousands of years who had sorted this out. And so those stake, I mean, the first image in that movie, when I throw a stake in the anthole, for me, it's like, this is what we did. We turned the world of another group of people upside down, and they never recovered.
1: Nope. It's amazing in the film, which I'm sure Kevin wants you to go see, and I think it's really great. There's a scene where the settlers have, you know, the white man has made a nice little settlement, and these Native Americans, they come down and they burn that settlement to the ground and they kill everyone, with women, children, everyone, because they're so fucking pissed. They're like, you have fucked our whole lives up.
0: It's so true.
1: And it's a great scene because you're like, you feel really bad for the Native Americans. You understand why they're killing everybody. It's so effective, the film. It's really quite remarkable. That one scene says it all. To me, it's just a horrible story, that part of our history.
0: Yeah, and inside it, there's these other things that are happening. And you know, people say, well, you let that thing go on quite a while. I said, yeah, I absolutely do. It was a hellish night for people who lived through it. There was people just living one breath at a time. There was a young man made a fatal choice to stay with his father. And I said, if that doesn't break your heart, if you can't have a level of pride about that decision and also be horrified at the same moment, And then the final nail is, are you ready, son? And he says, I think so, daddy. He understands. And this happened a million times out there. But there's something noble about that choice. And so, you know, in the dark, when you watch a Western that actually creates an architecture of dilemma, and dilemma is just kind of a thing I try to strive for, because in dilemma, by definition, you don't know what you're going to do, right? Dilemma. Do we go left? Do we go right? In that moment, if you create that in drama, an audience sitting in the dark, if you've also made the costumes right, if you've made the landscape right, if you've made the story right, and you bring people to a decision, what would you do? In the dark, you can sometimes bow your head because you don't know what you would have done.
1: Yeah, I was watching it thinking, wow, I'm really, you know, I know we live in fucked up times and there's a lot of weird shit going on in the world with Ukraine and, you know, everywhere in the world is a hot spot. But looking at what it was like to live in America and settle the West when I was watching your film, I'm sitting going, thank God I was born in this time. I mean, I get a few years on the planet. It is so, like, there's no time for music. There's no time
0: You're right.
1: It's like you got to go find food and worry about it.
0: Now we take pictures of these same places with sunsets and we say how beautiful it is and we build hotels there because look how beautiful it is. But back then, people was eating. It was a 24-hour gig. And it was women basically worked themselves to death. And generation after generation, we are not talking about a plane ride across the United States, which is what? A meal, a movie, a little bit of a nap, and you got to put your seatbelt on.
1: Yeah.
0: Back then, when you said goodbye, goodbye was goodbye.
1: Yeah.
0: You didn't go back. So when a woman looked up and said, this is what we bought, honey, this piece of paper you got bullshitted on in Chicago, said if we're out here, this is ours. What the fuck? Really?
1: Right.
0: And where were they going to go? And so what does he tell his family? We're just going to be luckier than these people. We're going to make it. And this was just nonstop for 200 years. It was kind of even for 200 years. And then ultimately, the sheer amount of people and technology, we just crushed the Native American. We crushed them.
1: We crushed them. I mean, even just being clean, like just washing yourself. It was a struggle, you know? it's just unreal. And then in your movie, when you see those Native American guys, they're living up in the mountains, you know, because they're hiding from the white man.
0: Yeah.
1: And the whole thing is so fucked up. I can't even
0: imagine. Well, they're trying to make sense of it. You know, and like that woman trying to make a bath, and then her husband goes to this other guy, could you go talk to these people? Because there was no law. And that's what's scary. The West is simpler. No, it wasn't. Today's simpler. You have age.
1: But that's what fascinates you, right? The idea of growing up in a time where there's no law. What are you going to do? You're going to be moral? You're going to be immoral?
0: I'm walking
1: what are you gonna
0: up
1: do?
0: A hill with a guy who's just killed somebody, a bloodlust. He's also been humiliated by his older brother. He is looking to hurt somebody, and he makes a mistake with me. I'm the wrong guy. But I'm just as spooked as he is. So I do it's a 7-minute scene walking up a hill to see a girl, the same girl. And you can construct dilemma out of that. What do you do? At the end, I draw behind his back and I cock my gun. I'm not going to wait for him.
1: This project, Dances with Wolves, I mean, Yellowstone, that era to you is the thing movies are made for. Like, there's no one really doing it anymore, you know? There's not a lot of great movies about that time period, you know?
0: And I'm like a knothead. I'm doing like 4 of them. You know, I mean, when nobody would do the first one, I'm a little discouraged. And I started to think about this Western a lot, this one in 1988, right? And I couldn't make it. Then I actually started to think about something, Howard, which was, and I didn't dawn on me till I started to think about it, which was every Western I'd ever seen, the town's already there.
1: Right.
0: So everyone you see, it's already there. But the reality is in Tucson, in Phoenix, in Denver, in St. Louis, and every town you see across America, there was a moment where a stake went in the ground. What was the fight at that moment? Because Native Americans were really smart. They lived in the good spots. We coming over, bumbling around, we look down and they go, you know, they're in the best spot and we need to take that. And what happens is we put them into conflict immediately, borders that had been set. Now, instead of them being able to go across the river, they have to go to the right, they have to go to the left. And what happens? They run into people that they'd settled their bullshit with 200 years ago, said, you're there, we're here. As long as that's the way it is, we don't have a problem. Same with going the other direction. And that's the anger that burns that town down. And keeps burning it down. These towns that we come to know, it's like every movie, every Western, there's always a town. And I go, but what was the struggle?
1: Yeah, I love when you talk about putting a stake in the ground. Like this one guy's there and he's putting the stake in the ground. He's mapping out where his new town's going to be. And these Native American guys just take him. They kill him. That's it. You're done.
0: Yeah.
1: They're trying to say, dude.
0: Yeah, and that dude's a drunk. He's in Chicago. Somebody offered him a bunch of money. He doesn't know how to even survey. He goes out and does it. I'm telling you, the horizon, people are a mixed bag. They're a whatever. And ultimately, whatever you think, Howard, it's a lie.
1: Yeah, I mean, think about what we learned in school when we were kids about how the country was founded. It was all bullshit.
0: It was like it probably in a half a page, too. In the fourth grade.
1: And I remember I go to college and there's Howard Zinn teaching people about what really went down, how Native Americans were the ones who were invaded and they got fucked over. And I was like, oh, I never have considered that.
0: Yeah. How about,
1: I never even
0: how
1: thought
0: about
1: it.
0: Yeah. How about cut your hair, lose your religion, lose what, you know, anything you know. And then we look at them, right? We look at them as a group and we're Americans. We go, look, get over here and get some industry going. You'll be okay.
1: Yeah, no problem.
0: Yeah,
1: when you made Dances with Wolves and the Sioux tribe inducted you, I don't know what that means to be inducted as an honorary member of the Sioux tribe. What did you actually go somewhere and get and have a ceremony where you became
0: no,
1: an honor?
0: No, but they came to me in Washington, but I'd done sweats with them out in South Dakota and stuff, and you just go.
1: You mean where you go in a tent?
0: Yeah. There's a lot of people that have done that, and it's brutal in there, but it's different. And you stop and you're quiet. And Jesus is, I almost wilted like a daisy in there, honestly.
1: Yeah.
0: But no, yeah, listen, whenever people always think of Dances with Wolves, oh, it's a story about the Indians. And I kind of look at everybody and I go, you're wrong. It is not. It's about a white guy who just kind of got out there because he did something crazy in the war, and now he's out there. And so I said, what you're really seeing is not a movie about Native Americans, because I don't want to pretend that I know all about them. I don't want to be the guy that's setting history straight. I don't want to be guy that, you know, is the authority. I said, but what I do know is that they're people. And so when I'm going to depict them, I'm going to find the selfishness in them, the humor in them, the compassion, the empathy, and they can still be ferocious. They can still be confused. Here's a weird analogy. You'll get it. It's like, I don't need to see the hero of a Western knock down a buffoon. When you want to see a tough moment, watch Liberty Valance. Watch Lee Marvin and John Wayne, who, you know, some people can start to laugh at sometimes because certain movies started to be the same movie or whatever. But if you take two formidable guys and you put them in a death lock, and that's what happened in this little diner scene between Lee Marvin and Lee Marvin now being a really tough, he was also cornered too. And who breaks it up? Jimmy Stewart. But that's what I would call architecture of dilemma. You watch that scene and you think, holy shit, these are the two toughest guys in high school, and now they're going to fight. And it's like, somebody needs to break this up or this is going to go, because you're not sure who's going to win. And when you're not sure who's going to win, you have a better scene. So when we make stupid guys for our lead guys to knock down, it's not good filmmaking.
1: Were you a fan of Clint Eastwood's Westerns?
0: I like Clint. I tried to make Unforgiven. For 8 years, I chased it. It was called Whore's Gold. Then it was called The William Money Killings. And for 8 years, and finally, about the eighth year, I said, how come I can't get this movie? And they go, well, Clint has the rights to
1: right.
0: it. So that was a movie I wanted to do as a bookend to Dances with Wolves. And when he made a movie with Gene Hackman and with Morgan Freeman, that's his best Western.
1: Yeah. No, you get
0: Gene Hackman, I'm asked all the time, right? You know, it's like, who's the best actor you work with? And that list gets really crazy. But like, you want to pin me down? I say, okay, well, look, maybe Gene Hackman.
1: What makes him great?
0: I don't know. Well, I've worked with great actors, but Gene was so present, you know? And if somebody said the biggest star, that's simple too. Sean Connery.
1: Really?
0: Yeah, the biggest star in the world. I mean, you could just feel who he was.
1: So there are some people who are movie stars, like Julia Roberts. And this is not a put down. This is a compliment. I mean, she smiles on camera. You're like, oh, I'm in love. You know, that smile, whatever it is. But there are some people who are great actors. And I'm not saying she's not but I'm using that example. There are some people who respond in a scene beyond what other people can do.
0: Yeah.
1: And is it that you get lost in the scene with them where you actually think you're living it?
0: Well, you know, Rod Steiger isn't Sean Connery, but the guy was an amazing actor. You know what I mean? These guys that came into these scenes and they're just, you know, incredible. You know, I have a guy in Horizon, Kim Coates, who I have worked with three times. He's just an amazing actor and kind of invents things above and beyond, you know, his part. And
1: have you ever done a movie where you, like, you're doing a scene?
0: Yeah.
1: And it dawns on you, I'm an asshole. In other words, this is not working. No one's going to believe this. I feel embarrassed and I feel self-conscious because I don't know who I am here. I'm lost. Like, where you just totally feel lost in it.
0: Yeah, no, because I got to make sure that doesn't happen in the writing. You know, I number one, I don't put myself into a place where I can go just clear out a bar. Clint Eastwood could do that. Stallone could do that. These guys, there's this thing. But I know that I would have to figure out how one by one I would dismantle some situation. It's just, I knew inherently that I'm not the guy that just goes cleans out a bar. I could tell you how to do it.
1: You are that guy in the scene in The Bodyguard where you take that dude, you beat the shit out of him, and throw. It's in the kitchen. I
0: yeah, the was, one guy. But you know those guys that can just clear bars out of things?
1: Yeah.
0: I knew that I shouldn't be in that scene. And so I didn't let me get there. I don't put myself in that spot.
1: I don't want to forget to ask you this. Did you want to do a sequel to The Bodyguard with Lady Diana, Princess Diana?
0: We were going to do it, yeah.
1: That sounds an unbelievable idea.
0: Well, it was right. And you know who was so important in that process was Sarah Ferguson, who could have easily said, well, Kev, I'm a princess too. She didn't. Right. She was an incredibly cool woman. She said, I will put you with Diana. There was a decency about the way she did, and I called Diana, and by the way, this was an interesting moment in time because almost like Whitney, when Diana passed, the radio, the mic was going into everybody's hands for 2-3 weeks, and I had this real interesting story about her. I didn't say a word, not a word about it, and it was arguably as good a story as anybody would have about her, and I don't know what it is about me, but I just didn't want to, and about a year later, it leaked out that I had been prepping Bodyguard 2 with her. And what happened was the royal family kind of turned on me a little bit. And I started talking to her through Sarah. And I said, look, I'm going to do Bodyguard 2, and I think I can build this around you. Would you be interested? She goes, yes. She goes, my life's about to change. And I said, I didn't really go into depth with it, but I thought I understood what she's saying. And I'd like to kind of open up my life. I think that I would like to do this. And she was very sweet. And we talked. And the second time we talked, she said, is there going to be a kissing scene? And I said, do you want there to be one? And she said, yeah. And I said, then we'll do that. And I wasn't going to make the full romance about her. It was going to be about this Asian woman. But there was going to be a moment where we did. And she was so sweet about this. And she said, you know, I said that I'm going to send you this movie and I'm going to make it just like Whitney. I'm going to make it so you don't have to do all that much, but you're going to be great. And she said, I'd like that. And then we lost her. And I didn't kind of like, you know, if I couldn't have done Bodyguard with Whitney, I don't think I was going to make it with anybody. I think that's maybe the difference in me is that I don't just go down the list. When I made Open Range, I knew that I was going to have one or two guys that are formidable guys in their 70s. It was going to be Gene or it was going to be Duvall. And if it wasn't, I wasn't going down the list to do a character actor. Not that there's anything wrong. It's just that when I try to present a movie to someone, I need it to feel like it's just right.
1: Wow, that is real. First of all, my head is spinning with how great an idea I think it was for you. Would she have been a princess?
0: Great. It was great. You're right.
1: Would you have been the bodyguard to her as a princess?
0: No.
1: Would
0: she? No. It was so perfect. What happens is I go over to Hong Kong. There's a horse race. It turns out I'm talking to some woman when the start of the movie is, and I'm whispering sweet nothings to her, really sexy shit. And all of a sudden you pull back and you realize I'm talking to a horse. And what it is, true to character, he's not going to guard celebrities. There's a horse that's going to race from Kentucky. It's going to Hong Kong. He gets to Hong Kong. He's on a plane. Princess dies up front. Jesus Christ. Everybody has to wait for her to get off the plane. I'm noticing this young couple, this young girl about 18, and this young guy with her, and they go back in the bathroom, and they fuck. So now Di gets off the plane first. She goes into Hong Kong because she's going to this big race, too. And I get off the plane. I meet my longtime friend who I worked with in the service. I'm hugging him. And off comes the plane, the same little girl and this young guy. And it turns out it's its daughter. It also turns out it's her bodyguard. So she's fucking her bodyguard on the plane. I don't say anything, but I look at my friend. I look at her. And that night as we go into Hong Kong and the great cities and this town he's living in, this great house, I look at this dude. And late at night, I go over and fire him. Because you don't even know this family. I know, but I'm fucking firing you. You're done. And of course, the young girl hates me. But Princess Di, I meet her the next day, essentially at a party, and I'm looking at her like everybody else. And she finally walks over and she goes, I know who you are. And I said, what are you talking about? She goes, I know you're here to watch over me. And I said, no, I'm not actually. I'm watching over a horse. And so in the story, she had broken, you know, with the royal family. But I will tell you one more sweet thing that I don't think is talking out of school at all. About 12 years later, I'm in Scotland. I'm somewhere and I'm playing golf, and I don't play golf very much. It's the movie people think I do, but maybe it's once a year for me. takes too long, you know. And I get this call, and it says, William would like to see you, her son, which was, and he's now a young man. So we meet, and we meet in a room. There's nobody in the room. The chairs are turned upside down on each other. You know what I'm talking about? A big room, and it's him and I. I kind of could have been meeting a gangster, you know, like, I want to explain something to you, you know, what a moment. And he sits down across from me, incredibly a gentleman, and he said, my mom fancied you. And it was the sweetest, gentlest thing. Not she lusted after you, not she wanted to have it. But he just, instead of him, he believed the story, and believe it or not, after the talk with the royal, you know, the royal family, about 2 years later, the butler came out and said, yeah, that was the truth, what Kevin was saying, that she was going to do it. But William, so sweet, man. My mom,
1: why do you think,
0: kind of fancied,
1: yeah,
0: you.
1: You know, who knows what might have happened, you know, between the two of you. There might have been some romance.
0: I don't know, but that, I
1: did you fancy
0: God,
1: her?
0: There was a poetry.
1: Kevin, did you fancy
0: no,
1: her?
0: No, I thought she was right. I just thought she was right. And I thought that she was elegant. I thought that it was perfect because I was going to fall in love with this Asian woman. There was one I fancied. That was how that was story was going to work. I wasn't going to put too much pressure on her, but she was going to be elegant. She was going to be unforgettable.
1: Can you imagine the pressure on you in that situation? It's a very unusual thing to say to a non-actor, trust me, but that's a big responsibility.
0: It is.
1: Yeah,
0: it is, because it's a promise.
1: It is.
0: And you can't sleep without fulfilling your promise. It wasn't going very well for Bodyguard for a while. There was a moment where Clive said, look, this movie's not working. And it wasn't. I knew that it wasn't.
1: You mean while you were filming, you knew it wasn't
0: working? No, after, when we were putting it together in the edit, it wasn't working at all. And I knew why it wasn't working, but it wasn't. And ultimately,
1: Why wasn't it?
0: It had moved away from its character. It was just wrong. And I remember after the second screening, it wasn't testing well at all. And we went into the round room at Warner Brothers, and it was like, well, I guess this is as good as the movie's going to be. And I said, no, it's not. They go, what are you talking about? And I hated to have to do this, but I did. I said, this movie needs about 12, 15 minutes more of story. A person said, well, I hardly think that's the problem. We're long already, and you want to add more minutes. And I said, yeah, I actually do. They said, well, how are you going to do that? I said, by taking 28 minutes out, I'm going to put 12 back in. They said, well, I hardly think that's possible. And I said, really? And they said, yeah, well, how are you going to do that? I said, 20, 15 seconds at a time, I'm going to do it. And over the weekend, I took out 28 minutes and put back in 12. And I think we barely got out of Dodge, to be honest. We barely made it out.
1: Is there a moment for you on a very human level, you go, fuck you, you assholes. You know, you said I didn't know and I know. Like, is there some satisfaction in being right?
0: I thought, fuck, we just barely made it. And I felt like I kept my promise to Whitney and to Clive. That's what
1: right.
0: I
1: well,
0: felt.
1: You had so many huge hits, monstrous hits. Do you get humiliated when all of a sudden it's not the Kevin Costner blockbuster that everyone is expecting?
0: No, I get disappointed when we moved away from what the movie was. I don't direct very much. I've always feel like people are better directors than me. So I've only directed 4 times, and now if you add up these next 3, it'll be 7. I've always kind of given it up to other people. I'm always still the sophomore. Everybody's the senior. What happens is I make these movies, and I know how to direct all of them. I just think the other people are going to do it. What happens for me is, on paper, they're really good. I told you at the start of this, I'm really anal about script. So what happens is I know how all the movies I did work. But what happens is sometimes the conventions of finally a movie getting down to its final edit, it eliminates too many scenes because it doesn't fit into the conventions of what's got to, we got to get this many showings. We got to get this many errands. I go, these omissions are going to hurt this movie. And so what I'm usually most upset about is not the money, because I love the idea that somebody can revisit my movie well beyond its opening weekend. I don't care about that shit. I mean, I do from an ego standpoint, I guess I do. But the reality is, I know if a movie is what it's supposed to be, then I'm going to feel really good. This may sound lofty. It's not, but it's the truth. 20 years from now, if you find that movie, you're going to see every detail you want. and Horizon. So if you don't like Horizon, then that's on me. I made those choices.
1: So when you won Best Director, I mean, you won an Oscar for Dancing with Wolves as a director. You really think you're not a great director? I mean, you beat Scorsese, you beat Coppola that year. Not, I mean, it's such a ridiculous kind of thing. Was that meaningful to you
0: when
1: you
0: won? Yeah, it was meaningful to me. And all it meant to me was I trusted my story. I think those guys know how to handle their camera better than me. They know these things. There's a lot of stuff. Some people ask me, well, what's your ratio, your aperture, your thing? I don't fucking know. I don't know.
1: That's why you get a good DP.
0: And I said, I don't know that. I said, but I know how people move. I know how they talk. I know when I'm boring someone in the process. And I think that I just have to understand what my style is, because this is my style. And so it's like I'm willing to live with that, however it falls, as long as it is what it's supposed to be.
1: I love these stories where you, like you wanted to star and direct Schindler's List.
0: Yeah.
1: I think about these movies. What would they have been like? Do you ever go see like Schindler's List and say, hell, I would have been so much better in this. This would have been my movie.
0: I didn't say that about that one because I didn't feel it. I thought he made so many good choices to go black and white. I'm just saying that I'm not surprised that I love that movie. I loved it. Yeah. I saw it. I went to Steven and said, he said, no, I think I am going to direct it. And so I said, okay, because I would have directed it. I said to my agent, I'd love to direct this and I'd love to be in that particular movie. And Steven and I talked about this, so I feel like now I can talk about this. I have some of these stories that I just keep in a treasure chest for a long time. And I'll tell you this one because it's a little bit humiliating. But we really bonded over this story. I went from wanting to direct it to wanting to act in it to, I'll come screen test for you, Steven. And Steven, I probably put him in an incredibly awkward spot. And he goes, okay. And I flew out to New York on my own. I put on a bald cap. I look like the guy. I auditioned for him in his kitchen. And in the end, I wasn't the right guy for him. So I flew back on the plane, so now I'm telling this story. But I never felt bad about that. So when actors talk to me about stuff, I said, if you want something, you go try for it. You go audition. You humble yourself. And Steven just made the right choice for his movie. But I think Steven always understood that I would come across the country, and I would put on a bowl cap. I would put on a German accent. I wanted that, Howard, and I didn't give a shit about what anybody thought. And I felt bad flying home. And I watched that movie. But if I tell somebody, I said, you can't wilt. You have to go try. It's like, oh, I'm at a point in my life, I don't have to read for anybody. Well, bullshit. Okay, then that's where you're at. I get that. But
1: that's
0: not
1: what
0: me.
1: I was going to say to you. An actor of your caliber who has had success, a lot of actors, and I think this is why you're telling the story, will go, you know what? I'm not. How dare he? I've been in bigger movies than he's made, and fuck him, I'm not going to do it. But you're right. I would think you'd want to audition so that you're secure in knowing that he likes what you're doing. When you do a movie, do you actually, I read this, I want to know if it's true, you memorize the entire script?
0: Yeah.
1: In other words, let's say even with Yellowstone, did you sit there and say, okay, I've got to work today, and you memorized everybody's lines?
0: Yeah, I'm more interested in what they're saying. I'm really slow. It takes me about a month to memorize something and own it. Some people seem to be able to do that overnight. There's a lot of actors that say, I like to be really fresh. I like to be really spontaneous. So I'm just going to do it for the first time. And I go, okay. And that's a style. So I don't want to get in the middle of that. But for me, you know, JFK, I worked a month and a half just to be ready to do that speech. But I learned.
1: Now, how long was that monologue? I mean, that monologue.
0: It was like 11 pages. It was like.
1: Oh, my God.
0: And so what happened is I remember that day because we decided that we would, you know, we rehearsed in the courtroom and I did all my entire thing. And Oliver went, wait a second, it's going to take 3 days to shoot this. And Oliver said, wait a second, do you know all this? And I said, yeah, I know it all. And he said, do this. Listen, get a massage. Go back to the trailer. I'm going to set up these six cameras, and we're going to do all this. And come back in a couple hours. I'll be ready for this. And so I said, I don't need to go get a fucking massage. I don't know what I said. Just set your cameras up. And we did that, and we went through it six times, and we were done like by 1 o'clock that afternoon.
1: Oh, directors must appreciate.

0: Love is a many splendid thing. What? Love lifts us up where we belong. All you need is love.
1: Please don't start that again.
0: All what? You need is love.
1: A girl has got to eat.
0: All you need is love.
1: She'll end up on the street.
0: All

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0: another mindless crime behind the curtain. In the pantomime.
1: On and on. 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

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Got a thousand conversations in my head. You said forever, I believed every word.

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They just got out and walked. God. 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I've never seen anything like this.